Michelle Merrifield from the Round Valley Indian Tribes and the town of Covelo, California. I'm fourth generation Wailaki, Nomlaki, Caddo, and Little Lake tribes. And have the mixed blood of German, Italian, Spanish, Swedish, there's all kinds of mix in there, from our families. But yeah, so I've pretty much been raised here in Round Valley as a youngster. Not really raised with the traditional stuff, although my dad raised us, my younger sister and I, had to do gardening, our own gardening, tomatoes, all the vegetables, corn, and then we were taught how to hunt, fish, and clean the game and how to prepare it for dinner. Cooked it. So yeah, so that was my foundation of growing up a long time. So we didn't really have traditional, like we didn't do our traditional language. We weren't raised with that. My great grand Mary L. Clark, she was an advocate of, having our tribal people be educated. Go to the school, the open school systems, with the community kids, everybody together. Because at that time, in my great grandma's time, it was separation, and so the tribal kids had their own schools that they were going to. But he advocated for tribal kids, to go to the community school, the public schools, and so she went all the way to Washington, D.C. I don't know what years that was, she was able to. She lobbied, back there in Washington, D.C. to have the tribal people be in public schools. So that's, kind of my foundation as well, so to come, to come forward and learn about our traditional ways, the one of the, one of the things that's brought is bringing back is a language, for our tribal people, in this area, Northern California area, is really special. It's long been, waiting, for that to happen, and finally the schools are recognizing that. They're allowing that and being taught in the schools, the public schools, well, here in Round Valley anyways. So a lot of schools back east are promoting that, and advocating for that, for their, that's our first language. English is not our first language. So that's it's important that, our tribal people are trying to get back to that, learn their traditional ways. The other one is the dugout canoes that we're putting in the river. And it's actually going to be happening this weekend on May 30th. Is on the Eel River from Alder Point, and the Eel River runs north, so it's Alder Point north to Fort Seward. Was that about 4 or 5 miles, somewhere around there, 3.5 miles. And some of the, they have the they hired the Six Rivers rafting crew that has room for, I think, around 30 people to raft up the river, and then they have the canoes and some kayaks, and whoever wants to bring their own personal waters rafting stuff. So that's happening this weekend, and the kids loved it. I went 2 years in a row prior to this weekend, and that was just an awesome trip. I encourage everybody to at least try that, once in their life. Is being on the river, the Six Rivers crew, the rafting crew, they just do an excellent job. They make it a lot of fun. They let us stop and get out and swim, and they bring a lunch with them, like a halfway point. So they give us time to, really, really embrace and take in all the scenery,
the kids love the water anyways, and so so we just had a really good time. And then at the end of that, Perry and his daughter to Sancha and a lot of the family members, and community members as well, have a big dinner at the end of the journey is ends in Port Seward. So they really do a great job cooking, offered a place, to relax and unwind and reflect and tell stories and give their sharing of their canoe or the rafting ride, with the kids. I think there's a drone. Somebody had a drone before and they were recording. So it's a really good time. Just enjoy being out there in the wild and the scenic river. we call Hacho, the Yell River in the Wailaki language. So it was an awesome time. So that's coming up this weekend. For me, I have I am the MMIP program coordinator, and MMIP stands for Missing, Murdered, Indigenous People. And that program is funded from a state agency over in Sacramento, and some of our tribes along the coastline in Northern California, were awarded the money to put on this program to help bring awareness and prevention of the MMIP. It is really an epidemic for our tribal people, or our women, children, our relatives, the men. It's just getting out of control with the murders, and then missing, and the law enforcement doesn't seem to really engage on trying to solve these crimes. When you kill somebody, that's a federal crime, and so it doesn't matter where you are, you need to solve these crimes. Somebody, was killed, and somebody out there is the murderer. So, in our valley, that hasn't been happening. The police force hasn't really, did enough, to seek out these people that have been, involved in these murders. We say, if you see something, say something, because, somebody, this isn't that big of a valley, in Round Valley and Coblo, in the town of Coblo. And so we know somebody knows something. It's just a matter of somebody coming forward, and saying the information of, their loved one, or, there's anonymous tip lines. We have flyers. So one of the girls that's missing is my cousin Khadijah Britton, and she's been missing now for 8 years from this valley. She was taken 8 years ago by an ex-boyfriend. She was taken by gunpoint, and everybody, there was like eyewitnesses to that. They told the cops that, they told the sheriff's department that, they, a lot of people were coming forward information at the time, and it was never fully investigated. Like there was interviews, and then it was just stopped. So, stuff like that happens all over our Indian country. The reservation areas, up north in Hoopa, there's, a handful of people up there as well, that are missing. And they haven't found them. The person, the lady, is gone, completely gone. And there's been eyewitnesses that where they saw last seen them, and then that was it. No more investigation. So the MMIP program is, to help out with bringing that awareness and trying to, figure out, how as a community, to come together to get this to stop. This is an epidemic, so we need to stop this. So one of the things that I just wanted to share, that we're, we got events, that are coming up. We do big times. We do Gonas. We do basketball tournaments, softball tournaments. So we try to come together as a community, as a family again,
to not overshadow, but just to not be in the low all the time with our community with this bad news. So one of the things that my program's bringing forward is we're having a women's and girls self-defense class that's being held on Sunday, May 31st, and it's free. Anybody that wants to come join, it's here in the Valley, in Round Valley. And we have an instructor. She's a black belt in Brazilian jiu-jitsu, martial arts, and she does self-defense classes. Really good instructor. So she's coming back for a second time. And her name is Sarah Beth, but we call her Sharky. So she's a really good instructor, so she's coming back for a second time. And yeah, so we're holding that on Monday, May 31st, 2:30 to 5 o'clock. So we have flyers out there. I have an MMIP or VIT web not website, but it's on a Facebook page. So that's now out there, and it's posted on that page. So that's the MMIP RVIT. Let's see what else. Yeah, we have the youth group that's coming up, the Native Way Youth Group. We have the Youth Empowerment Summit coming up in June. It's a 2-day event. It's June 13th and June 14th. And it's from ages 8 to 24. And it's open to all community members, whoever wants to come by and check it out, and just learn about different teachings. That we have some guest speakers that come and want to talk to the kids about cultural stuff, life stuff, a lot of things, fun activities to do with the kids, raffles. Meals, they're going to have meals and stuff, like breakfast, lunch, and dinners, and yeah, just kind of a hangout, for the weekend. Let's see what else. Yeah, so if people hear about that, we could post that on, it's on the Native Way Youth Group program, and then also on the MMIP RVIT Facebook page. Yeah, just come, just check out those pages and see what we got going on, in the months coming forward, for the rest of this year. It's coming by fast, so we have to schedule things because there's a lot of stuff coming up, different towns, Ukiah, Lakeport, out of town, up in Eureka. So Klamath, they have the Salmon Festival up north, and they have probably have some more canoe rides, since they put the dams out up there in Klamath River. So everybody's really into rafting, and they're gonna offer their canoes in the river up there to float down, and just to check out the scenery and really embrace Mother Nature, what she's offering us. So, yeah, so I don't know what else. Was there anybody else on the radio for us? Oh, right on. Very good. I thought I was going to have to talk.

0: Oh, did you jump into there?
1: Hi, Phil.
0: Oh, there he is. Hey, Jason.
1: What are we doing?
0: Any updates, or if you want to share some exciting stuff on that side of 101?
1: Yeah, we're making progress out on the at RFE. We've got the first entry of the Acorn Grove cultural management project in. We're gonna have a fire, but the weather and the season we kind of missed the window. But that's looking really good. I think that's been about 20 years in the making. It was kind of initiated by Lewis Hoagland and Coyote a long time ago. So we're finally making progress on that. The Parker Flat project also is looking really good. There's some cleanup happening from the cultural burn that happened a couple months ago. And then we got another 270 acres to do another big acorn grove, like out by the town of Kinney. So got a lot of stuff happen, a lot of stuff happening in Wailaki territory, the whole application of the culture and forest management's going really well, so things are
0: Your
1: looking good.
0: numbers. Jason, did you have helpers? Did you
1: What's that?
0: have helpers?
1: Oh yeah, we had a Woodsy, Vernon Wilson, and Kenny Horn, Tracy Minnickle, Terry Jewett, Brendan. I don't know what Brendan's last name is. He's one of our cousins too. He lives at the Drury Ranch. And then Marquita and Lewis and Joseph and Dorothy and Cecilia all came out for the monitoring stuff on the Acorn Grove project. So I think overall we had like 12 Wailakis on that project so far. Maybe 13, I'm not sure. But pretty cool. Lots of good stuff going on. And I just was on the phone with Tashina about the coast walk. So that's coming up. Did you announce the date for that?

0: Did you ask me something? No.
1: Yeah, did you announce the coast walk? No.
0: Coast walk, the Caddo Coast Walk in June on the 20. Oh, what's the date? 22nd. Twentieth? I think it's on the 20th.
1: I'm not sure.
0: I think it's on the 20th because they try to do it before Father's Day weekend.
1: Okay.
0: Same week. Yeah. So Saturday is on the 20th. Yeah.
1: When we've been doing meetings about the canoes on Wiggy, which is Humboldt Bay. So there's an event going to take place, I think October 2nd. And so far, there's canoe families from all the way from like Pechanga up to Washington. I don't even know how many tribes are represented. I think more than 20 tribes that are boat makers. So that's
0: Yeah.
1: going to be a really cool event this year. Yeah, there's a lot of things going on.
0: Yeah, there was a Thule event up there in October as well. They're making Thule rafts or boats. They have a little thing they're doing up north in the Rica somewhere.
1: Yeah, same thing.
0: Oh, okay.
1: Yeah, it's the same thing. We got Lake County.
0: Yeah, in October.
1: Yeah, Lake County, Pitt
0: Yes.
1: River. Two or three different Chumash bands, Wailakis, Wiyots, several different Yurok groups, Hoopa, Kuduk, a whole bunch of people.
0: That's awesome. I hope somebody records that, like, has digital stories or interviews, people
1: Oh, yeah.
0: doing, how they're making them or, how they learned how to make them and why they're making them. And, I mean, just to document that and,
1: Yeah.
0: so show the kids, later on. It looked like a lot of fun. I haven't gone myself yet, but I saw some pictures in that. It looked like a lot of fun. Just being in the water, near the water is. Exciting too. Little water
1: Yeah, it should be
0: dogs.
1: fun.
0: Yeah.
1: So there's local organizing, going on with that, if for just what you're talking about, with the trying to put the committees together and get people involved to pitch in and help out and do fundraising and stuff like that. Should be
0: Yeah,
1: good.
0: when these events come up, we'll try to get post the flyers, like on the Facebook page that I was just mentioning for the MMIP. Try to get people involved with more of our the cultural stuff, native, non-native. I mean, this everybody joins in and has a great time. Learning together, just hanging out together is important, so but yeah, we definitely try to find flyers for the events or post them when we have more information on them. It'd be awesome.
1: Yeah, we don't have a
0: Yeah.
1: date yet for the cultural camp, but that's going to happen this year too. And it might just be planning for the practitioners to get everybody together for 2 or 3 days out on the land and camp out and talk about what we want to do and how we want to do it and where we want to do it. We have access to a whole lot of different places. Wildland Conservancy, Mendocino Redwood Company property, Ruffy, anywhere in state parks. I mean, we've got a lot of help from state parks and CAL FIRE on our restoration activities. So, a we've got a lot of good access to a lot of our traditional territory that, you know, is open to do cultural things.
0: Well, I would say just pick a day, like on a Sunday, and send out a flyer or email message, and some, I don't know if there's cell phone service out there, but you know, just Sundays, I mean, I'm just thinking for myself, you know, pretty open on Sundays.
1: Yeah, we're gonna get we should have access from the highway in the next couple of weeks, so that'll be good. You know, and to any listeners out there that are, you know, traditional folks that do traditional things or looking for places to gather or do activities and things like that, we have access to a lot of places and are looking for, you know, projects to do. So I think that's going to be the first part of the culture camp, is to ask our basket weavers and our practitioners and dancers and people like that, you know, like, what do you need and what do you want this to look like? And then we can take it back to that pre-contact condition and have, you know, real things where we used to have them.
0: Just to have our own space, you know, to do all that and reconnect, you know, is important.
1: Yeah, we'll have over 300 acres at Ruffy by next year. So, that's awesome. Really beautiful acorn groves and hazel patches, and I think there was 30 or a little more than 30 food fibers and medicines identified at the Parker Flat Project, and river access for about 3 miles of river. It's really good, you know? Yeah. Really cool things happening. See.
0: Yeah. Get out there. So, yeah, just pick a date, you know, some Sunday, just post it, and, you know, we'll put the word out and get people out there.
1: Okay. So Sheena's looking for a cook for the Coast Walk.
0: Yeah. So she's asking
1: 500 people.
0: Right. Beans, no.
1: I've done it for 100, but 500, that's getting big.
0: That's a lot. Yeah, she might need a couple of groups just to come up with some food and menus or serving and stuff like that.
1: We have to have the full crew.
0: Yeah, for sure.
1: That'd be good. So, we used to do it at Pete's, you know?
0: Huh?
1: Cook 20 fish on sticks and feed 300 people. We've done it before. We could do it.
0: Oh, well, yeah. Soup and beans. Stew, something.
1: Yeah.
0: She was hitting us up over here. Yeah, we need to get some deer meat or elk meat. Yeah, that'd be awesome. But she was asking over here for helpers if they want to come up with the menu or if they can serve the meals. And then we told them how many people were there. They were like, oh my God, I don't know. That's a lot of people.
1: Yeah. There's a lot of cousins.
0: Well,
1: that's just the ones in the valley. What about the 6,000 or whatever that aren't in the valley?
0: Right. Yeah.
1: Yeah.
0: Yeah, we just get the word out. More people have been coming, you know, to the coast on that weekend. it's crowded there. I mean, there's no parking, and they're a week early to just to get a camping spot. Jeez.
1: Good.
0: But
1: Everybody wants to
0: yeah,
1: come
0: that's why we
1: home.
0: need that 300-acre place, you know, start putting it out
1: Yeah.
0: there. I mean, I know people like the coast, but it's just, you know, we're running out of room over there a little bit.
1: Yeah, there's 200 acres right down by the river, 80 acres of it's treated, and then there's another 300 or more up on the top. So we can do some big things.
0: Yeah, it's important, you know, to get back to our culture. I was just announcing about the rafting on the river, you know, the river plateau, you know, going north. Flows north, you know, from Alder Point to Fort Seward, and how, you know, I got on there for 2 years in a row with the rafting crew, and it's amazing. I just love it, and I love everybody to experience that, you know, at least once in their lifetime. But you know, this it's it just feeds my soul, you know, that area up there. You know, I tell people that, you know, some of my DNA's, you know, from there in that area, and our people, you know, a long time ago, and you know, they, you know, just because they ran us out of there and killed us out of there and forced us out of there and all this stuff, you know, that, you know, we still have a connection out there. And a lot of people do, you know, from their original territories, you know, they should have their own connection to their land. You know, that's what, you know, Creator intended for us to be connected and bring everybody together to enjoy that as well. You know, we have a job to do, or you know, it's built into us to take care of the land. You know, but to share it like that with the people, you know, is really gratifying. You know, and you know that, like I said, it'd feed your soul. You know, you're lacking something in your life. That's, you know, get back to the woods, you know, the rivers, the rocks, the trees. You know, that's they bring you life. You know, more than you realize. You know, it just, you know, because you gotta stay connected with that. Yeah. So that's I keep telling people about it. So hopefully they'll, you know, maybe they'll make two different days, you know, of rafting on the river, you know, for
1: Yeah.
0: people, you know, like the Klamath, you know, since they brought down those dams and took them out of there, you know, people are enjoying that whole river as it should be, you know, as a free flowing river that it was, you know, what it did before all these dams came in, you know, that the people are enjoying water again. And so is nature, you know, the wild animals are like, you know, they're like, about time you guys get rid of that.
1: Yeah. The climate's so much nicer too. So much clearer and cleaner, and yeah, there's not all that moss, and it's a big, big change. I was
0: Well,
1: talking to
0: thanks.
1: somebody, I was talking to Alex Fulton about a project that's going on the South Fork Trinity that Yurok Fish Fisheries is doing. And they were talking about the improvements that they're seeing after that August complex fire, you know, and I hope people will start talking about that too, because there's, you know, the beneficial effects of so-called catastrophic wildfire, you know, like that wildfire reset that mountain, you know, springs that haven't run in 100 years are running again. The North Fork is 3 or 4 degrees colder, and the fish runs have been better since that fire happened. You know, there's thousands of acres of food growing back up there now instead of just fir trees. There's some really, really beautiful things that happened after that fire went through there. and they're recording the same things and reporting the same things in the South Fork Trinity on the other side of the ridge. So, you know, I think that's a really important thing to pay attention to. And I've been trying for a couple of years to get somebody to talk about it, but, you know, everybody's kind of scared of fires and just thinks that it's a negative, but there's a whole lot of positives that have resulted from that so-called catastrophic wildfire. You know, I think it's important for people to get out there, get up there, go up there and look, you know. They told us on the news and everything that it was going to be like a moonscape for, you know, 100 years and nothing was ever going to grow there again. And that's not true. It's just not true at all. This Mother Earth knows what she's doing. And, yep. You know, we used to put fire on the land every year.
0: Right.
1: It's beautiful up there right now. There's so much food.
0: Yeah, the invaders, you know, came in and stopped our tribal people from, you know, doing what they needed to do. You know, nobody had to have a fire suit on and all this, you know, safety precautions. You know, we work with the land, you know, and that's how, just how to do things right. So, you know, all that. But that's what I told them about the you know, the dams over in the Potter Valley project. You know, people are wanting those dams to stay in. You know, I said, nature knows how to take care of nature. I said, people are the ones that get in the way of it. You know, just if you let it go free and wild, that's, you know, that's beneficial. We you know, like, people can help out, you know, with the cultural burns, with the control burn, if you want to call it that, you know, just to keep the heavy brush out of the way, you know, to keep the grasses, it fertilizes the grass, right, for the deer.
1: Oh, yeah.
0: The soot in the, from the fire on the, with the ground and stuff, isn't that fertilizer for the grass? Grass?
1: Yeah, we burned out there at Parker in March, and then it rained for 3 or 4 days right after. And already right now in May, you know, less than 2 months later, the whole, everywhere where it burned, there's, the seed bank is coming back. There's ferns already that are knee high. There's all kinds of food and medicine and flowers popping up. It's beautiful. And it's fast, you know, it's really, really fast. Kind of the thought in the ecology world is that it's going to take 100 years to fix the damage that's been done, but it's really not the case. You know, there's a whole lot of places where when the people get back out there and they put the songs and the prayers back on the land with the fire, the results are shocking everybody, you know, because they don't know. They think that we don't understand science, but they don't understand relationship with the land. And our relationship with the land is what had it in such a great state that made them want to steal it all, you know?
0: Yeah.
1: Yeah, it's not manifest destiny. It's not God didn't just make it that way so they could take it. We worked to get it that way for thousands of years.
0: Thousands of years. I mean, that's what the historians don't keep emphasizing. They think it was only 200 years ago or, you know, 3 or 4, but way back. And that's what I, you know, that's why I was telling people, you know, the stuff about that rail to trail that looks like the big huge scar in Mother Earth, you know, to my eyes when I look at it, you know, going on 162, it's a huge scar. It doesn't belong there, you know, and we didn't put it there. And, you know, the people that want that trail there, they're not getting it, that it's going to make a bigger mess than the train track. it's going to cause more of a mess. It's already costing way more money than they should be spending on a trail. That's what I try to tell people as well. Taxpayers are paying for all this, whether you want the trail or not, or you're ever going to use the trail. That, any money that you're spending on taxes is going to that. I want you to know that much. You put an extra $6 million on this trail since its beginning. They already set aside monies for it, They don't want people to know that. They just want to entice them that they get to pay people that have jobs, to monitor the trail or go fix a light bulb out there, because somebody broke it.
1: Who's going to do that?
0: Oh, they got people. They're hiring
1: 80
0: people.
1: Miles,
0: Yeah. They know how to entice people, dangling that golden carrot in front of them because almighty dollar speaks to them in that fashion. I just say, what are you sacrificing for that money? Sacrificing yourself,
1: $6 million,
0: sacrificing the land.
1: You could do a lot of dredging. You get a lot of that gravel out way down there by Wiat and down there, and so that the salmon could get up when they come out of the ocean.
0: Right.
1: That's been my big push. It's, let's get that gravel out of there. Come on. It's not that there isn't enough water. It's that there's too many rocks.
0: Yeah.
1: Yeah,
0: the water's going underground, under the rocks.
1: Yeah. They said the average hole depth, the depth of the holes was 30 to 60 feet before the 64 flood. And now there's only maybe two holes in the whole river that are 30 feet deep.
0: Unless there's money in it for somebody to do that, to dredge all the gravel out, which they could use the gravel to sell, right? Helps change some of the channels in the river so it's not washing out the banks in some places.
1: Yeah, they should take all that gravel and put it back up in the mountains where it's supposed to be.
0: For the next 100 years, right?
1: Yeah. It's coming though. It's coming, Shell. We're gaining ground in a huge way, and it's not just us here in Mendocino, this stuff is happening all across the country and the world right now.
0: Right.
1: So the positive thing is, listen to people talk from all around the world and all over the country, and we're all saying the same things, And it's that stuff that you heard as a kid, from the elders. It's those teachings, those traditional teachings that are all across Indian country or, native ways that are coming out in young people who are professionals with big voices. And I think it's beautiful. It's a wonderful thing that's happening right now.
0: Right.
1: Really, really cool.
0: And stop listening to the politicians how to run the country. They haven't gone out in the backwoods and they don't want to. They just want to get on their GPS or their Google Earth and get out that way, and to make decisions based on that instead of sitting on the land and knowing the land, knowing the people from the land or their territories, they don't want to do that. They don't understand that there's the pond turtles. Is that the area down south towards the bullets? They're part of the ecosystem, and they're gonna get lack of a better term, railroaded out of their territory because people are gonna destroy that and pick them up and take them home. People they don't respect the lands, they don't respect the animals, and they just think, oh, we'll just take a turtle home and put it in a cage and watch it swim in a circle. It's not their purpose. Their purpose is being out in the wild. As I said, leave the wild to be wild. That's that's what it's meant to do. That's what, you know, I said the earth is trying to, the land's trying to take the land back, you know, by all those washes and washing out that railroad track. There's places in there where the railroad track's dangling in midair because there's all the land washed out from underneath there. Plus being an earthquake territory, you know, that's always going to be moving out there. You know, there's no way to, you know, to brace that. Huh?
1: I remember the first time I saw that about, I think, 6 years ago. We're whitewater rafting in the wintertime from Dos Rios to Alder Point, or from Dos Rios to Dyerville. And it was crazy. The tracks are literally suspended 60 feet, 80 feet off of the riverbed. They just look like noodles up there. It's the craziest thing you ever seen.
0: Yeah.
1: That's a big stretch, too. That's probably 300 or 400 feet.
0: And that's the part that we see up here, Jason. Just think the rest of the railroad track goes on down south, you know, what that looks like, and it's been abandoned, defunct railroad for over 40, 50 years or so. And so the land changes that a lot. You know, the land just overgrows everything, not maintenance. And then down in Healdsburg, the train trestle that grows across the river, is that the Russian River down there?
1: Yeah.
0: They're going to tear that whole thing out and redo it so that it's a better and safer multi-purpose trail in that area. And so they're going to have construction for a long time, taking the train trestle out and then putting in a suspended, like, bridge, you know, for people to walk on.
1: Yeah, it's crazy. But, I mean, there's the King's Peak Trail, the Lost Coast Trail, there's the Pacific Crest Trail.
0: Mm-hmm.
1: You can walk all the way through state parks. There's plenty of trails.
0: The North Coast Trail, I don't know which one they call that, but it's 1,230 miles that's already being built along the coastline.
1: The Pacific Crest Trail?
0: No, it's not. It's right on the coast. It starts from, they have it at the border of Mexico all the way to the border of Oregon.
1: Oh, yeah.
0: I'm not sure what they named it, but yeah, it's 1,230 miles. So, so ask these guys, you know, with the BRTA, why would you need trail inland? Nobody can get to, you know, not out here anyways. On 162, you're driving an hour either way to get to that trail. Or you're hiking over 10 miles to get to, you know, another town.
1: Yeah.
0: They don't make sense, and they just want to build something and just, it's going to be just a huge fanfare, and then it's going to just sit there just like that.
1: What's 80 miles, I think, from Dos Rios to Dyerville?
0: How many?
1: And that's a long 80 miles? That's a long walk, you know?
0: I think it's, isn't it 18 miles from Longvale to Dos Rios? Something like that?
1: Yeah, from the bridge there.
0: Yeah, that's a long long trek too. There's no facilities out there, and no phone service.
1: Miles. Yeah, they're not going to get a warm welcome if they go knocking on Johnny Pinch's ranch, you know.
0: No.
1: Yeah,
0: I mean, that's
1: that
0: what
1: really. They're definitely not going to cook you a sandwich or a hamburger, you know, if you come.
0: No. You know, good luck with the Airbnb out there.
1: Yeah.
0: And then some people said it must be a little a boring trail because the railroad track can't have any more than a 5% grade or less than or something. So, just so avid hikers are like, oh, that's pretty boring, gonna be up on top of that ridge there. Much better hike, I see, anyways, if they wanted to put a trail.

0: make some T-shirts that say "Big Red Big Railroad Trail." That thing's gonna flop. It's not gonna, you know, that's not gonna work. I mean, even the Pacific Crest Trail and stuff maybe has 1,000 people that do it every year. It doesn't really make sense, you know, to spend hundreds of millions of dollars to serve a few people. There's much better uses for that kind of money.
1: Oh, yeah. Yeah, just let the people give their, you know, their voices on how to use that money, you know, wisely, instead of just, they, you know, stop listening to your politicians about, you know, nature. They don't know. So,
0: yeah, you can do something with the homeless folks in Ukiah that'll rob you if you walk down the trail.
1: Right.
0: Yeah.
1: All right, I think we're good. Got it all in. He's giving us the 2-minute warning announcements. Oh yeah. Well, thanks for joining us on here, Jason. I thought I was going to have to talk the whole hour by myself. I could try.
0: Well, good night.
1: Thank you.
0: There's lots of good things going on, so let's keep it going.
1: Yeah, definitely. Well, give us an email, set a date, and we'll make it happen.
0: Okay.
1: Awesome. Thank you. Thank you, K-Mud.
0: Yep.
1: The time. Have a good
0: evening.
1: Peace out.

Welcome to the KMUD News. I'm your news director, April Lewis, and I'm glad to be with you for this broadcast. On this episode, we have in-depth coverage on Eureka's budget issues and on KMUD's 39th birthday celebration. But first, a quick rundown of local headlines. This is KMUD News. Starting off with some important info on mail-in ballots as we head towards next week's June 2nd California primary election. USPS mail service changes will impact whether your ballot is counted.

0: due to changes at the United States Postal Service in areas outside of major cities. A ballot dropped in U.S. mail on Election Day will likely be collected too late to be counted. Under the U.S. Postal Service's new process, mail dropped off at post offices and mail collection boxes more than 50 miles from a USPS regional hub is collected the following day, instead of the same day. This means in some areas, ballots dropped off at a post office or mail collection box on Election Day will not be postmarked until the day after, making them late. Late ballots will not be counted. We highly suggest getting your ballot in the mail as soon as possible to make sure your vote is counted. Also, here are some alternative ways to ensure your vote is counted. First, you could drop off completed ballots at a secure ballot drop box. Ballot drop boxes are open and remain available until Election Day. You can drop off your completed ballot at a vote center. Select vote centers are currently open, with additional sites opening on Saturday, May 30th, and staying open until Election Day. Lastly, you could vote in person at a vote center. Select vote centers are currently open, with additional sites opening on Saturday, May 30th, and also staying open until Election Day. In Humboldt County, there were two smaller fires today, May 28th. One fire was reported in the Shively area on Mossy Lane. The fire was reported around 1:45 p.m. before being extinguished by locals in the area. Three CAL FIRE aircraft were sent to the scene but were quickly canceled. The second fire was reported around 12:30 p.m. on Tubby Ranch Road near Alder Point Road, east of Garberville. The fire only burned around a quarter acre and was stopped by CAL FIRE ground units arriving on scene. In southern Humboldt, the Humboldt County Planning and Building Department would like the public to know that the Board of Supervisors will reschedule its consideration of a report regarding redwood tree removal on a property in Lower Redway, which had been set previously for June 2nd. The report will explain to the board and the public why the trees were removed and outline steps on how similar situations will be addressed in the future. The special permit is expected to be considered by the Humboldt County Planning Commission at its upcoming meeting on Thursday, June 18th. Once the Planning Commission makes its decision, it can be appealed to the Board of Supervisors. If the board receives the tree removal report before the permit process is completed, its members could be limited in how freely they can discuss the matter if an appeal is later filed. Therefore, it's important that this permit process is completed before the tree removal report is presented to the board. In Eureka, the Humboldt County Department of Public Works is in the process of preparing to conduct repair work on the Humboldt Bay Trail on Thursday, June 4th and Friday, June 5th. The portion of the Humboldt Bay Trail between the Brainyard Mill Site and Braycut Industrial Park will be closed from 7 a.m. on June 4th through 5 p.m. on June 5th while the repairs are being completed. Repair work will involve removing and replacing asphalt surfacing to comply with the Americans with Disabilities Act. Localized areas of asphalt will be repaired to ensure compliance with ADA slope requirements. Trail users are asked to follow all traffic control devices and trail closure signs in the construction area. In Trinity County is providing an update regarding ongoing efforts to improve the county's emergency communication system following recent reports of intermittent radio and paging issues impacting first responders. Reliable emergency communications are fundamental to protecting lives, supporting first responders, and ensuring the county can effectively respond during emergencies. Trinity County's emergency communications infrastructure has experienced reliability challenges due to a combination of aging equipment, limited funding resources, evolving technology needs, and a history of incremental repairs over time. The system serves a large, mountainous, and geographically complex region where maintaining communications infrastructure presents unique challenges. In late 2025, Trinity County began seeing escalating reliability concerns involving radio transmissions and paging notifications. The county has since initiated a comprehensive effort to establish clear accountability, secure resources, and begin addressing long-standing system deficiencies. County officials prioritized moving the effort from a reactive approach with those repairs over time towards a structured and sustained strategy focused on improving reliability and long-term resiliency. Some initial high-priority repairs at the Oregon Mountain Repeater Site completed in April of 2026 and showed measurable improvements in system performance. However, Trinity County officials recently became aware of additional intermittent radio and pager notifications issues affecting first responders. On May 26th, a technician responded on-site to further evaluate the system, where an initial diagnosis identified a failed duplexer component. Temporary mitigation measures have been implemented to improve reliability while the county awaits the arrival of replacement equipment needed to complete longer-term repairs. Trinity County staff, the Sheriff's Office of Trinity County, and Day Wireless Systems are actively working to expedite technical diagnostics, identify underlying causes, and implement corrective actions as quickly as possible. Once those causes are identified, Trinity County is prepared to move quickly on additional repairs and necessary corrective actions. The Lewiston Fire Department is organizing a community meeting for local representatives to provide an overview and update, and to address public questions and concerns. The meeting is taking place on Friday, May 29th, from 5 to 7 p.m., and will be held at the Lewiston Community Center at 130 Texas Avenue. In Mendocino County, yesterday, May 27th, over 40 law enforcement vehicles descended on the Covelo area along Highway 162. According to reporting from Redheaded Black Belt, CHP confirmed the multi-agency operation to arrest two Covelo residents on multiple felony charges. Interestingly, it was a 41-year-old father, Robert Cole Whipple, and his son, 19-year-old Robert Cole Whipple Jr., who were arrested. Felony charges against both men involved illegal weapons, illegal ammunition, violation of a court order, and illegal weapons sales. And now to our main stories. This is KMUD News. In a presentation, Eureka's finance director said the city's budget deficit reflects a soft economy that's affecting the entire county. Daniel Mintz reports.
1: Eureka is in a situation familiar to other Humboldt County cities. Its costs are rising at an alarming rate, and its revenues are comparatively weak. The sorry state of Eureka's budget was explored during a May 26th joint meeting between the Eureka City Council and the city's Finance Advisory Committee. Finance Director Lane Millar gave a presentation on the budget that flagged several troubling issues. He said, quote, sales tax revenues have decreased over time and continue to stay flat, and most expenditure increases are out of our control. That's resulted in a budget deficit of $800,000 in the current fiscal year. But the projection for the next fiscal year beginning July 1st is a 2% growth in sales tax revenue. That's based on a forecast by the city's financial consultants, but Councilmember Rene Contreras-Deloach has heard it before and, as before, isn't buying it.
2: I feel like I've spent 3.5 years arguing with these numbers, and we have declined and declined and declined and declined, and I've just kept saying it, and I'm going to argue with them again, and we shouldn't plan on it. We should not plan on it. it will be a mistake to plan on it. It's been a mistake. It will be if we do. I think we need to plan. I think we should look back at our own. I totally understand the logic behind it. It does make sense, right? You know, let's listen to the professionals. They're wrong. They've been wrong. And I think part of it is because we're rural. I don't think they're correcting for some of the things that make us unique here. And I think the recession started here sooner by years.
1: Deloach added, quote, "I don't want to count on an increase. If anything, I would like us to come up with a plan for how we're going to deal with a decrease." Millar didn't disagree, and he said Eureka isn't alone in dealing with a sluggish economy.
3: We want to understand the health of the city or the health of the city's general fund. And honestly, you want to understand the health of our local economy. Sales tax is really the thing you want to focus on. There's a lot of different revenue line items, but as you can see, 60% of our budget comes from sales tax. We're not alone. City of Arcata, you know, City of Fortuna, they're very similar. They're having budget issues too. And when you see that everyone's struggling with their sales tax numbers, it's telling you that your local economy might be contracting. And that, I think, is a discussion for another date. But I think it's important to really dive into sales tax and try to see what it's telling us, not about our own budget, but what's going on in the community. Here is a graph of our historical sales tax revenues. You can see that it's kind of pointed in one direction, and that's down.
1: Meanwhile, costs are going way up, with employee salary and health insurance costs expected to rise by $1.3 million in the coming fiscal year. The mayor and council are up for pay raises that will go before voters this November. But regardless of how that turns out, health insurance costs for the mayor and council will rise by $47,000. Employee retirement fund payouts and liability insurance are also increasing by a combined total of about $800,000. What can the city do to offset the cost quake? Council member Leslie Castellano has some ideas about that.
4: One thing I would like for us to consider, I know sometimes in kind of deficit times, it's difficult to think about investing, but investing in kind of economic development opportunities. You know, some of the things I think would be good to think about are like tourism, like a plan for Halverson Park, for turning it into more of like a consistent venue. Really actually like amplifying holiday lights. So this is the destination shopping area for people throughout the region. Looking at some of the programs at the SF New Deal, like the SF New Deal, that's incentivizing growth for small businesses. Because really, you know, like we can, of course, continue to recruit large industries such as wind. But in the meantime, we have small businesses that I think could grow. And that's, I think, just honestly, like often a better investment.
1: The city council will review the draft budget on June 2nd, and final adoption is set for June 16th. In Eureka for KMUD News, this is Daniel Mintz.
0: KMUD celebrates its 39th birthday today, and we spoke with the station's first ever programming director to learn more of our history. KMUD News reports. KMUD is celebrating 39 years today on our airwaves. From our humble beginnings inside a Garberville cabin to now, KMUD has seen a lot of changes over the years as our region has evolved. What has stayed the same is consistent community support for KMUD and a desire to stay true to our listeners. First, in Southern Humboldt, and then expanding over the years to include Northern Mendocino, Shelter Cove, and the rest of Humboldt County, with our signal extending into Trinity and Del Norte. KMUD News wanted to learn more about the first day of broadcasting in the station's early years. So we turned to KMUD's first programming director, Harold Day. Harold is a longtime veteran of radio, dating back to the 1970s, and currently operates the FM station, KPHT, in Laytonville. As KMUT's first programming director, Harold Day was responsible for training the initial group of volunteer DJs whose shows aired on the station. We spoke with Harold today via phone about 39 years of KMUD and to hear an oral history of our beginnings in broadcasting. Thank you, Harold, for being willing to do this today on KMUD's 39th birthday. I'd love to just let our listeners, especially some of our newer listeners or younger listeners, just know a little bit about what led up to that first day of broadcasting. What was the organizing effort behind it, and how did you become involved with KMUD?
5: Well, first of all, I was working for Dan Healy at KERG. I had come up from the Bay Area in the early 80s. So I worked for him for a while, and while KERG was on the air, there was a group of people who got together who wanted to bring the KPFA signal from Berkeley up to here. And what they wanted to do was just simply rebroadcast KPFA, but it became really clear early on that the talent that was local in Southern Humboldt was amazing. So we decided to proceed with volunteers and programs that we originated locally instead of just bringing the KPFA signal up. When KERG went off the air, then there was a push to get public radio going. And, well, I think Rick Cooper was the one that pulled me into it. Jimmy Derschlag was on the committee, and a few other people that my brain isn't wrapping around at this moment. 39 years, that's pretty amazing. KERG wasn't on the air, I think, 5 years, 6 years, maybe. I'm not really sure. But with KERG, their downfall is when they went from 50 watts to 100,000 watts. All of a sudden, the cost for the electricity for the transmitter just became untenable. And so at some point, they closed it down. And that's when the local group started a little bit more proactively getting together, having meetings, discussions, and trying to figure out how to move forward. Before we ever went on the air, we had, I think it was a two-week sampler that we did from downtown Garberville. There used to be BB's Shoes right near where the Texaco and the Chevron gas stations, right across from them where the Giddy Up is now, real close to that. And it was upstairs, so we had kind of a nice view. But we had quite a few people come in during that period of time. We had really good feedback from the community as to what we were doing. And after that short window, then we had to get back to the paperwork dealing with the FCC, trying to move forward with our license for KMUD. And when it came time to select the call letters, was kind of interesting. KMUD was actually a maritime set of call letters, and we had to petition the FCC to release that so that we could use it. And KMUD came from the Great Muddy, the Eel River. Jim Deerhawk was the first station manager, and he had always talked about the Great Muddy, the Eel River, and especially during the winter when it's all churned up and everything. So that's kind of where the name came from, or the call letters came from. Early days, we were at the south end of Garberville. There were little cottages there. We initially moved into one cottage. It became clear that one cottage wasn't big enough, so we took over a second cottage, and I believe even a third cottage, before the station moved to the Redway location. This happened when I was already exited. What I did was I had been in radio since 1974. I'd worked at a lot of commercial stations, and I'd been in mid-management to management during most all of them. And I just didn't want to deal with the amount of people that we were going to be dealing with. We were looking at a minimum of 100 people a week coming through the station. And so I said, hey, you know, I'll help write our rules and regulations, and I'll help train people, which I trained most everybody who went on the air. At crunch time, there were a few people that I just kind of said, okay, this is what you do. You sit down, this button does this, this button does this, good luck. And we moved forward. It was a pretty amazing time back in the, when was it, 1987, 87 when we went on the air? 80? You said it's 39 years, so
0: yep,
5: I guess 87. That's 87. Yeah. Wow. The community really supported what we were doing. The amount of volunteers that came forward was wonderful. Almost right off the get-go, we had a wall-to-wall volunteers. And the programs that were coming in, the talk shows and stuff, the people dealing with those talk shows are some of the brightest people in Southern Humboldt and definitely knew their way around the subject that they were bringing to the radio. After the station got up and going, I didn't really want to deal with that many people. So I bowed out at some point, and Michael Jacinto became the program director, and he stayed in that position for quite a while.
0: We, of course, have, you know, our current program schedule here. It's been established for a number of years, but I imagine it was quite different, especially in the very, very beginning. So I'd love to know, you know, what was most of the programming? You talked a little bit about talk shows, but, you know, what was a lot of that early programming consisting of, and what exactly were you looking to give to the community with that programming?
5: Well, first of all, by far the most of the programming was music shows. And the diversity of the programmers with their music was like wall-to-wall, covering almost every imaginable music genre. As far as the talk shows, there were a lot of issues with forest management that came up. County governance came up in the talk shows. It was Southern Humboldt getting a grip on their own future. Basically is what it was, bringing the audience actually what they needed to know about a lot of the issues that were happening. The camp was happening at that time, the campaign for marijuana planting. We had, when the helicopters would fly, we had the community service, community safety and awareness report that basically started out as a way for those people who had animals like horses that they could deal with them appropriately and not have the helicopters spook them and have them run and break loose, which did happen a time or two. So just moving in a direction so that the community had way more awareness of what was going on in Southern Humboldt.
0: And then I was also curious, just as the current news director, I don't know a ton of how the news department got started. I have some archives, recordings that go back to the early 90s. But do you have any info on just the news department, how our local news department got going?
5: You know, I don't remember who was at the helm of it at that time, but we did almost immediately have a news department. It kind of blew me away on how rapidly things did come together to cover the bases with the programs. And, of course, news and public service announcements, all of that was very important to the community. Having local news instead of hearing what comes out of the Eureka area, it was home. It was home. It hit home. People were eager to help, put it that way.
0: And then just anything else you'd like to share with listeners in celebration of the 39 years of KMUD?
5: Well, the community support, the financial support from the community, the community was giving, way, way giving. In those days, there was obviously more money flowing, and a lot of that money went into the station. The station was well established early on, thanks to the generosity of the community.
0: Thank you to our first KMUD program director, Harold Day, and to everyone who has contributed to KMUD in the last 39 years. 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Reporting for KMUD, I'm April Lewis. Last for tonight's newscast, we have a story from Suzanne Potter on a California assembly bill to curb abuse in the staffing industry.
6: California is another step closer to adopting reforms meant to protect vulnerable workers from big medical bills if they get hurt on the job. A key measure just cleared the state Senate. The SAFE Act would require staffing agencies to register with the state and prove they have workers' compensation coverage. In January, a judge ordered Mann Staffing in Oxnard to pay $650,000 for failing to provide workers' comp. Andrew Reed, a senior deputy district attorney in Ventura County, investigated the case.
7: There needs to be greater penalties associated with operating without workers' compensation insurance, and not just with workers' compensation insurance that doesn't adequately cover them, but with those that are just operating without it, period.
6: The bill would also require staffing agencies to disclose their finances. Under the plan, the state would have the power to issue stop work actions against uninsured operators. The American Staffing Association opposes the measure, calling it unnecessary, adding that the new registration fee could be costly. Reed says this type of fraud can be hard to track down and prosecute. The SAFE Act aims to deter bad actors from setting up fly-by-night staffing operations in the first place.
7: We are keeping track of that, and we're trying to identify it because we don't want to see workers who are harmed and denied the benefits that they're entitled to under California law.
6: The bill now goes to the state assembly for consideration. Supporters say it would also level the playing field for staffing agencies that comply with the law. For California News Service, I'm Suzanne Potter.
0: That's all for our news broadcast. Thanks for listening. Thanks to our rotation of broadcast engineers, Dennis Marr, Katie Phillips, Bianna Federico, Michael McCaskill, Larry Lashley, and Javier Rodriguez. Also thanks to our reporter for this broadcast, Daniel Mintz. 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Redwood Community Radio acknowledges that its transmitter sites are located on the unceded territory of the Sinkyone, Wailaki, Wiat, Wilcut, and Kato people. We honor ancestors past, present, and emerging, and acknowledge the ongoing cultural, spiritual, and physical connection that these tribes have to the region. I'm April Lewis. Stay tuned in.

0: I'm Rick Smith, and this is Labor History in 2.
1: On this day in labor history, the year was 1882. That was the day that John Muir, a Scottish-American conservationist, founded the Sierra Club in San Francisco, California. The Sierra Club's purpose was to explore, enjoy, and protect the wild places of the earth. Today, the organization has more than 1 million members and is one of the most well-known environmental organizations on the planet. The labor movement and the environmental movements in the United States have not always had an easy relationship. Too often, politicians and the media have framed policy decisions as a choice between good jobs and a clean environment. But during the 1990s, some environmentalists and unionists began to break down this divide. Both groups opposed the North American Free Trade Agreement, arguing it would have a negative impact on both jobs and the environment. During the massive protests of the World Trade Organization in 1999 in Seattle, labor protested alongside environmental activists. One memorable tagline to come out of the protest was, "Turtles love Teamsters, Teamsters love turtles." Then, in 2006, the Sierra Club partnered with the United Steelworkers to launch the Blue-Green Alliance. The effort joins together blue-collar workers with green environmental justice groups. The partnership seeks to supply policy and education about sustainable job growth in fields such as clean energy. Multiple environmental groups and unions, including the American Federation of Teachers, the Communication Workers of America, the Service Employees International Union, and the United Auto Workers, have signed on to the effort. But it's not always easy to keep the two causes united. In 2012, the Laborers Union left the alliance due to disagreements over the Keystone XL pipeline.
0: Labor History in 2 brought to you by the Illinois Labor History Society and The Rick Smith Show.
2: Has your family consumed its lump of coal today? One of the most perverse presidential moves ever is Trump's big government decree to force-feed King Coal to Americans. Proclaiming an energy emergency, he unilaterally ordered 5 electric utilities to reopen their old coal-burning power plants. These are toxic bombs. They continuously spew mercury, carbon dioxide, and a mix of other killer pollutants into our air, water, and bodies. Mercury emissions are especially vicious, causing early death in adults and permanent IQ damages to fetuses and children. Even the president's own health secretary has excoriated mercury pollution from coal-fired utilities as, quote, the most powerful neurotoxin we know of in the universe. That's why we the people have rebelled against the greed of coal barons in past years, finally replacing their deadly fuel with wind power, solar, and other renewable energy sources, which also lowers consumers' electric bills. So why push to reimpose a horrific corporate poison that the people have already rejected and that progressive utilities have moved beyond? Crass corruption. By hailing dirty coal as beautiful while demonizing and defunding clean energy, Trump has been showered with millions of dollars from old-line coal profiteers. And never underestimate vanity. He even got a custom-made crown from the polluters, hailing him as the, quote, undisputed champion of beautiful, clean coal. This is Jim Hightower saying, after America began replacing coal with clean energy, mercury pollution plummeted. But by restarting coal-fired utilities last year, Trump has already increased mercury emissions by 9%. Since he tries to merchandise everything, though, you might be able to buy an autographed lump of coal from him.

0: Good afternoon. Welcome to K-Mud. This show tonight is all about books. It's called Books We Love. I am Biana.
1: And I'm Sarah.
0: And we have a special guest tonight, Ray Raphael, who's a local author.
1: Yeah, Ray and his wife Marie have been teaching and writing books here in Southern Humboldt for about 50 years.
2: Let's see, you have to do the math. I first came up in 68.
1: Yeah.
2: So that's a lot of years.
1: Yeah.
2: Yeah.
1: And we're just so thrilled to have you here to talk about your recent autobiography that was published and some of your other books about local folks. And, of course, you've written about 20 books, right?
2: About 20 books, about 10 more or less local and themes that are appropriate to local mostly, and then 10 on the Constitution, founding era, American Revolution. Yeah.
1: Yeah. So, I mean, it would be really hard for us to cover all that in one night. So hopefully we'll get to have you back at some point and we can talk more about some of your American history books. Mm-hmm. But tonight we're going to kind of focus in on your local stories and especially on your own history, which is I've just found fascinating. I've known Ray for a long time. I got to take some of his classes in the early 90s. Mm-hmm. I was really lucky to when you and Marie were both teaching down here through CR.
2: And you were the bright-eyed girl in the back of the room with your hand always up and a big smile and lots of things to say.
1: I always loved your classes, yeah. And I was so thankful that I got to be in those. And now I learned that there's this whole other part of your life that I had no idea about. That before you came to Southern Humboldt, you were really involved in the civil rights movement. You were so in the thick of it during the 60s in San Francisco. Yeah. Mm-hmm. And
0: going down to the South.
1: Yeah, during the civil rights movement, yeah. in the South of this country, where it was very, very intense and a lot of really scary and sad violence happening at that time, and you were very close to that. So I'd love to just give you the opportunity, if you want to just go ahead and give us one of the questions I had that we could start with, though, was I was wondering as I was reading it, because I was so surprised at how much of a life you had lived before you came here. And I know you came here very young and moved to Whale Gulch in mm-hmm. the 70s. But what did you feel that you were revealing in your autobiography that most people around here maybe didn't know before about you, even if they knew you?
2: Well, I think that's the case, that people come here from all over the place. And if you get their life stories, you know, they're going to be fascinating, more so than usual, because precisely because there was such an influx of people in a certain generation, and those people were young and vibrant, and they had been doing lots of interesting things, and one of the interesting things that they all did was come here.
1: Exactly.
2: So they all kind of like landed here, you know, and I was one of them, you know, and so I'll give you a quick background here. I grew up in New York, and I guess my first outdoor experiences was the sandbox in Washington Square in the Greenwich Village, you know, and then in high school, you know, I'd roam through the brambles in Central Park, you know, but New York's a kind of a confined place that way. Mm-hmm.

0: And I wanted the wide open spaces, so the day after high school graduation in high school, I headed west and never returned except to visit.
1: Yeah. So amazing.
0: Yeah, yeah, pack on my back and here I come.
1: You hitchhiked all the way across country. That's your first foray.
0: Yeah, yeah, hitchhiked and then at one point jumped a train, a freight train, and all kinds of experiences. I won't give them all in, but, you know, some of them a little bit scary, actually.
1: Yeah.
0: Yeah. And anyway, but I wound up. And then it's really strange how it unfolded because I wind up in a freshman dorm at Reed College. Mm-hmm. And, you know, I'm just right now imagining any readers listening to this. And as they're probably listening to my story of arrival, you know, and that kind of stuff, in the back of their head, they're thinking of their own too,
1: mm-hmm.
0: and which I encourage you to do. That's,
1: yeah.
0: That's the way – that's what this is all about is because we all have our life stories.
1: Yeah.
0: And I'm going to talk a lot more about life stories and the importance of it as we go on here. And in particular, like this book I did with Bob McKee and also mm-hmm. the stories that came to me from An Everyday History of Somewhere.
1: Yeah. But and that was your first book, right?
0: That was my first book.
1: An Everyday History of Somewhere is pretty legendary around here.
0: Yeah.
1: A lot of people have read it. And if you haven't, please go find it. It's actually RayRaphael.com is your website. I want to plug that a few times while we're here and let people know that you actually have the ability to order through the website the books. So I don't know if all of them are available, but the ones that are available, I encourage people to avoid the evil websites that sell books and go direct.
0: Okay, yeah. Well, it's actually because the only two that actually the three books that I'm looking at right now, I Like It Here, The Life Stories of Bob McKee, and A Life in History, which is my own, mm-hmm. and then Everyday History of Somewhere, they're all circulated by the same person now,
1: mm-hmm.
0: Which is on the web, you know. Anyway, it's Creative Type Publications, this wonderful person in Arcata,
1: oh, cool.
0: who I worked with when I did Two People's One Place.
1: Uh-huh.
0: And we spent hours and hours, I mean days and days, laying that thing out. It's a really
1: That's
0: long and complex book if you haven't seen it. Anyway, but it's all local there.
1: And I know I've seen A Life in History, your autobiography at Chautauqua.
0: Yes. Mm-hmm.
1: And Bob's book is out at Whitethorn Construction.
0: Yeah, but it's kind of out of – you're lucky if you get a hold of it.
1: Oh.
0: I cling on to it because it's
1: really?
0: Out of print. Yeah.
1: Yeah.
0: Okay. Yeah. So hopefully we got a lot of everyday histories left over.
1: And are those – available here, like in any of the local stores here, or just online?
0: I think Everyday History be up north, you know.
1: Okay,
0: but
1: you
0: can order it online. It's the same place.
1: Yeah,
0: yeah.
1: I was
0: Creative
1: just
0: Type. You can order them.
1: Shops local, that would be good too in a local bookstore in your.
2: Well, A Life in History is available at Chautauqua's
1: yes.
2: right now.
0: That's right.
1: Yeah.
0: Okay.
1: So let's see.
0: Where were we? Oh, I was on my way from and the adventures, and then I arrive at Reed College, and I signed a roommate, and a surfer dude from L.A. and talking about everything being bitching and stuff. You know, bam. Anyway, but then about 3 weeks in, the guy across the room says, my roommate has scored a single, so I'm looking for another roommate. Would you be my roommate? And this fellow, a very lovely fellow, kind of short, young, 2 years younger than me, and he was already a junior. He had skipped four grades in school, and his name is Lenny Ross. And he, at that point, had set the record for the amount of money won on quiz shows because he won the $64,000 challenge or something, the big surprise, you know, two of the three.
1: Right.
0: And he was brilliant. But here's how. The brilliance didn't affect me as much as I'm going to tear up a little bit.
1: Mm.
0: He was the sweetest guy, sweetest guy, you know.
1: Mm-hmm.
0: And really, he was like my first true love.
1: Aww.
0: Yeah, rooming with him. But then things happened, and he had issues. Mm-hmm. Being as bright as he was and being pushed by his family and all that. Mm-hmm. And so we were going to room together in the sophomore year. And then he said, no, I got to go be near my shrink. And anyway, and then it didn't end well for him. But meanwhile, there I am with him, okay? And he's also already – I'm looking for how I'm going to be involved in the world. You know, like what am I going to do? You're in college, but you know, the world, you want to do something good, you know? Mm-hmm. I didn't know what I wanted to study. I just wanted to do some good. And he was very involved in academic – I mean in mainstream politics. He was actually kind of the manager of the local campaign for U.S. representative for the Democrat. I mean, this strategy guy.
1: Wow.
0: And so I went around canvassing with them and stuff. That was really cool. And then my other best friend there was Bob Mandel, the son of Bill Mandel. Bill Mandel was famous for the at the House – he was communist – at the House American Activities Committee in San Francisco and where he just stood up and said, I'm not going to live your witch hunting – you know, blah, blah, blah, mm-hmm. you know, just given – I mean he was like a cultural icon. Mm-hmm. So there I am wondering, you know, like what do I do? Am I going to be a Democrat or a communist? You know, so and so Lenny, he's the student body president, and so he gets word that there's this program in the National Student Association, and they're going to take 15 people from across the country, just some black, some white, male, female, east, west, you know, real mix, and go to North Carolina for the summer and do two things: register people to vote, and then tutor black students who are transferring from the subpar black schools to integrating schools. Mm-hmm. So anyway, I applied and got in. And so there I am in North Carolina, okay, in the summer of 62.
1: Mm-hmm. Okay. When registering people to vote was not a simple thing.
0: Yeah. Well, I mean,
2: it was a dangerous thing.
0: It was dangerous, but we were canvassing, trying to encourage people. And it's pretty – and then 2 years later, of course, that was Mississippi Freedom Summer, which mm-hmm. I'll get to, and I was involved in that. Mm-hmm. And but you're asking – more so in Mississippi, you're asking people to take a huge risk.
1: You're right.
0: You know? But in North Carolina, it wasn't that risky, but it was still kind of – I don't know. But we did, and actually – years later, at the end of the summer, we had basically gotten 1,200 people to register in Raleigh.
1: Wow.
0: Well, yeah, that's a good number of people.
1: Yeah.
0: And then fast forward to 2008, when Barack Obama wins North Carolina by 12,000.
1: Wow.
0: And in 1,200 is what we had – you know what I mean?
1: Yeah.
0: And I'm going to just step back here and – my whole way that I look at my life and other people's lives is in context.
1: Mm-hmm.
0: And every time you're doing it at a particular time, and then that time can be compared to other places and other times. So that kind of comparison,
1: yeah.
0: you know, about what's happening at one time and then another.
1: Yeah.
0: And now I'm going to give you a huge change, okay, about from then till now, okay?
1: Uh-huh.
0: At the end of the project, you know, we were kind of innocent enough, but we had been a lot of – it was called the movement at that point, and it was 2 years old. You know, it was formed in – SNCC was formed in 1960.
1: Student
0: and the first sit-ins, Student Nonviolent
1: Coordinating Committee.
0: And they were the most active, you know, then the main ones were SNCC, CORE, Congress of Racial Equality, NAACP, and the Southern Legislative Breeders Council, which was Martin Luther King.
1: Right.
0: SNCC was the most grassroots. Mm-hmm. It was students. And you know, it's just the conference as opposed to leadership council.
1: Yeah.
0: But several SNCC field secretaries came through our program, kind of like, you know, we were very influenced by them. So at the end of the summer, at the end of that program, some of us stayed on to integrate some public facilities, because that's what was happening now is public facilities. So so we did. And we'd integrated a few that I'll tell you about, that I won't tell you about. But the most marked and dangerous one was integrating the white swimming pool,
1: mm-hmm.
0: and where you're going to get some black people in the pool, naked black bodies,
1: mm-hmm.
0: you know, where you know,
1: yeah, well, that was
0: sharing
1: cool.
0: the water,
1: yeah,
0: you know? And so we have it all strategied out, and we do it, and basically, I show up at the ticket booth because you buy the tickets, and I say, six tickets, please. you know. And so they give me 6 tickets, and then my buddies are in the bushes. And then one other white guy, actually a schoolmate of mine that I brought down, and then 4 black people come hop into the swimming pool. And first we got to take – you know, we have our bathing suits on under probably, you know, I don't know, 15 seconds it felt like. You know, we're in there. You know, we just shed them and jump in the pool. And then, causes quite a stir when people start – and they get out. And then some people stay in for a bit, but then at some point – anyway. Mm-hmm. But we just stay there. And then all the white studs in there, they're lining the side of the pool, you know, heckling us. And the loudspeaker, well, the black people and their white friend, please get out of here, you know. You know, leave, exit the pool, and we just stay in and stay in and stay in. After 45 minutes, the calls went to City Hall and everything. It's a public pool. There was a black pool and a much better white pool, you know. Mm-hmm. And so they say we're closing the pools for the summer.
2: Both pools get closed down for the whole summer, yeah.
0: Yeah, yeah, yeah. And so – Huge stir in the town. The front page, the pictures, which actually is a picture from the front page on my book, and then you can see how skinny I was, and then all the letters and editorials. Well, the self-appointed messiahs from the north trying to, you know, that's what I – and they talked about the guy from Reed College, you know, anyway. You know, so I was like the villain of the town, right? And we had other actions then. They called them direct actions. But that was the most, you know, well-noticed and mainstream and, you know, they did – but anyway, they did – you know, this was – now, remember, this is time 62. So it's before the Civil Rights Act of 64.
2: Right.
0: And
2: – well, this is all leading to that.
0: It's leading to it. But anyway, we – and me in particular, I was the villain of the town, you know, the self-appointed
2: Messiah. You were the outside agitator.
0: Yeah, and the betrayer of the white race.
2: Mm.
0: Yeah. I mean, so it was very emotional.
2: Mm-hmm.
0: Okay. And so that's it. It's a story. I've told the story many times. I tell the story in the book and you'll see the picture. So that's kind of cool.
2: Mm-hmm.
0: Okay. Now, this is a follow-up, not in the book, because this happened just a few months ago.
2: Mm-hmm.
0: Okay. I get a call from a reporter in Raleigh, North Carolina, and he says, I'm glad I was able to reach you because we're doing a story about that pool integration.
2: Wow.
0: Yeah. And the reason he's doing the story, they've actually closed that pool. They've closed the pool, okay, the Chavis Park pool. But where the pool used to be, there's a sign saying proudly, "This pool was integrated on August whatever, 1962."
2: Wow.
0: You know?
2: But it wasn't actually integrated. It was forcefully integrated.
0: I know,
2: but it was.
0: Yeah. It was first integrated because we were the ones who integrated
2: it.
0: You see?
2: Yeah, yeah.
0: But the thing was that was the city sign was proud of it, you know,
1: as opposed to –
0: and what
1: changed.
0: A difference whatever 60 years makes, you know.
2: Right.
0: And so this is the theme here, and the theme of my book, A Life in History, is – every minute of history is historical, is in that context.
2: Mm-hmm.
0: You know, we are constantly in the context of now,
2: right,
0: and affected by what previous and in turn affecting the next.
1: I think about that a lot, where things that are considered very controversial right now at some point – people evolve and they're not so shocked because it's not so new and it's not so scary because they realize that these things that we build up in our mind and have these fears about oftentimes are just that. They're in our mind and they're not real.
0: Yeah.
1: And then how much things can change in just a lifetime.
0: Yeah.
1: I mean, think about one person's lifetime
0: and
1: how different things are now from the 60s. I mean, there are unfortunately some ways where it's not so different, but in a lot of ways.
0: Yeah, and there's a lot of pendulum swinging. I mean, like nobody would have predicted that so much of the gains that we had made in terms of racial equality, environmental and so on, we're not going to get into this tonight. But I just want, just as an example of the process of history, and it's not like a, you know, it's just a kind of a spiraling forward or something like that. I mean, you know, the term reactionary is, you know, that's the term for people who basically want to take back history and create their a new history, which was, you know, based on the old. It's a reaction.
2: It's always like two steps forward and one step back, then two steps forward again and one step back.
0: Yeah, who knows?
1: But and funny, there was this term for a while where people would call it revisionist history, and it was, you know, this sort of derogatory term as if you had made up a different history. But really, that's what they're trying to do, is this revisionist history of
0: trying to change what really has
1: happened in this country and make it whitewashed, literally. Yeah, I mean, the whitewashing term, it's so apt for the, that in particular.
2: Well, every time you look at history and reinterpret it's a revision.
0: So it's always not, all history is revision. It's absolutely.
2: It's not a bad thing.
1: No.
2: Unless
1: you're doing it to try to obscure something true.
2: Yeah.
0: Yeah.
2: You're always changing it.
0: Well, okay. We all know where that's going. Okay.
2: We're not going there.
1: Okay. But where we do want to go is to continue to talk about.
0: I want to get out here eventually, but I will tell another everything's in the timing. Okay.
1: Yeah.
0: That's one. Another timing one is next summer I'm down in Mississippi for Freedom Summer.
1: Mm-hmm.
0: I arrive a little early, and I was kind of – I had formed Friends of SNCC groups in the north, so I was actually kind of listed as staff, but I wasn't really staff. I was just a volunteer. But anyway, I show up with my car, my Nash Rambler car, automatic transmission, because it could sleep in the back for me and Fred Winyard, my buddy, showing up for the Freedom Summer. And we go to the office in Jackson, the COFO. Congress of Federated Organizations. It was CORE and a committee, anyway, CORE and SNCC and NAACP.
1: Okay.
0: Yeah. And that's all about voter registration then.
1: Right.
0: And so I show up and they say, well, tell you what, it's before the real program started, but we had a bunch of clothing that we had gathered. They say, take this clothing up to a woman in Ruralville, Fannie Lou Hamer.
1: That's amazing.
0: Fannie Lou Hamer. And so we never heard of Fannie. Nobody had heard of Fannie Lou Hamer. But, okay. So we're just paying orders. And then at the last minute, they say, hey, wait, I've got two field secretaries want to hop in. They're going up there too. And that's Charlie Cobb and Stokely Carmichael.
1: Yeah.
0: Now, awesome. Charlie Cobb at that point, he was the barefoot poet of the movement, delightful guy. And Stokely was already Stokely. You know, and he was very dynamic and opinionated. Mm-hmm. You know, he was. But anyway, so we're driving in my automatic Nash Rambler car, and with zero get up and go.
1: Mm-hmm.
0: And when we were approaching, we're in the Delta, which is pure flat and straight. And every once in a while, there's a little. Kind of not a town, but basically an intersection and a flash and a traffic light.
1: Mm-hmm.
0: And so I pull up to the traffic light because it's red and I stop. And Stokely just starts hurling invectives from the – they both Charlie and Stokely drop to the bottom of the back down seat and just start cursing like crazy. What are these people doing? They're sending these greenhorns down here. They send us out with the greenhorns. They're going to get us all killed.
1: Yikes.
0: And so what's happened? Well, this is the Delta, notorious, where you get chased all the time, you know, if you're trying to register people to vote.
1: Mm-hmm.
0: And that's the one traffic light is going to be at the one intersection, and that's exactly where the gas stations are.
1: Mm-hmm.
0: Who hangs out at the gas stations? The white yahoos. And so they see a northern – you know, a car with northern plates and integrated people inside, and you think they're not going to do anything about it, you know? So anyway, so Stokely curls and starts bad-mouthing all the, you know, the white – anyway. now, historical context, okay? Okay. It's only a couple of years later that Stokely actually embodies all this into Black Power.
1: Right.
0: And is the main mover of the Black Power movement. So in terms of my contribution to history, I do think that my probably most dramatic contribution of history was to internalize, make Stokely even more committed to back power because of my stupidity. But then we arrive at Fannie Lou Hamer's house. Now, Fannie Lou Hamer, nobody knew who Fannie Lou Hamer was except the people in the movement because she was very respected. Mm. And we spend the night there.
1: Wow.
0: So I'm spending the night, me and Fred, with Charlie Cobb, this lovely guy, and Stokely Carmichael and Fannie Lou Hamer. And she's true Christian, and she's all over, oh, what are you studying in school? And I'm so glad you came. And you see, just the most marvelous, loving, embracing woman. And then they're talking through the night. I can't doze on the couch through all this, you know. I mean, she was just, I mean, you know, what's there not to love? You know, the woman, she was just the anyway. Then the next day, they want to go over to Amsey Moore's house. And Amsey Moore, less known, but he was very widely respected in the movement because he was actually the one who got Bob Moses and down to the voter registration in Mississippi, you know, and he'd been long active. And then the four of them, Amsey and Fannie Lou Hamer, them, Fred and I are there on the porch. You know, and just taking it all in. We don't say nothing, but I mean, it's just okay. Now, time in history. Okay, fast forward 2 months. Fannie Lou Hamer, the woman who entertained us, is on the Democratic National Convention, and giving her dramatic speech, right, and bringing the nation down. You know, with, I mean, and she. Before she was anything, she was way the most amazing person I had ever met. And not the kind of like charisma amazing, although that turned out to be true when she got into a public, you know, but it was for real.
1: Yeah.
0: And they were talking strategies and this and that and stories, war stories.
1: Wow.
0: And then, okay, now fast forward to now, okay, and I was wondering what was this like now, okay. Fannie Lou Hamer's house is the main tourist spot when you go on your civil rights tour.
1: Wow, yeah,
0: and people sign up for a hip, and they go to the bridge in Selma, and they go to Fannie Lou Hamer's house.
1: That's,
0: you know,
2: if anybody out there in the audience wants to see Fannie Lou Hamer, you can go on YouTube and you can see her speech and see videos of her.
1: Yeah,
0: and please do. I would appreciate it if you waited till to the end of the show, but but I can understand if you don't, because you know some of us are bit players in history and others are not, you know. But and then anyway, so that's, you know, that's,
1: you were there.
0: I was there, and meanwhile, that's the, you know, so that's a shrine, and now I mean that's a national. Oh, she has a big statue of her.
1: Oh, really?
0: A statue of her.
1: Yeah.
0: You know, now Amsey Moore was not as well known, but it's a national marker or something like that. And it said, on this porch, they actually say this, on this porch, Thurgood Marshall and Bayard Rustin and all these famous people gathered on this porch to strategize.
1: Wow.
0: And it's funny that I was like, just as you say, kind of Forrest Gump. So I wind up with Lenny Ross and those guys, you know. And so anyway, but what I get out of it is not fame and fortune, certainly not fortune. What I get out of that is just a sense of a place in history.
1: Yeah.
0: Okay, so I'm going to go real quickly forward to by the way, I do want to talk more about Bob McKee, so I'm going to rush this around. Yeah. Okay.
1: Yeah.
0: But it's hard to get – when you get people going about their lives, you know. Asked me, you know. Okay.
1: I would gladly talk with you for hours
0: okay,
1: and hear
0: yeah.
1: your stories.
0: Okay.
1: We will have you back.
0: Okay. So the San Francisco in the 60s, no more need be set up here.
1: Right.
0: Everybody
1: people
0: has their own
1: –
0: but mostly
1: means.
0: Have their own stories from that, and mine are pretty much like all the rest, you know.
1: No, I don't know. Okay. I think your book – you've got some pretty cool anecdotes think there are people who were there in the 60s, but you definitely
2: – You were there.
1: Yeah.
2: Like you went to hear Stephen Gaskin talking.
0: Yeah, right.
2: Like you
0: were in. I know. Yeah.
2: You know, those are kind of epic,
0: yeah,
2: classic
0: right,
2: things.
0: Right. Anyway,
2: not everybody got to do.
0: Yeah. And then But anyway, I was teaching at the Urban School first year, right. and other new teachers were Robert Schiff and Robert Coyotta. And they were building a cabin and a house. They had just purchased land way up out of it. At that point, it was 6 or 7 hours because there was no Cloverdale, Novato,
1: right.
0: all the
1: of
0: bypasses. Yeah, you had to go drive through everywhere, and right. then you get out, and then it's all dirt, you know,
1: yeah.
0: at the end. Anyway, so it's, you know, it took – and so I say, okay, you know, I'm game. I'll try it out, you know.
1: Yeah, I can't imagine the first time driving up from San Francisco all the way to Whale Gulch.
0: Yeah.
1: This is Christmas vacation,
0: too. So anyway, it rains all the whole time, and I stay in Robert Cagliata's house, which with the windows were no window. They were the plastic, you know,
1: right.
0: the flapping plastic in the rain, and got three-quarters of the mattress stayed dry. That was it, you know. But anyway, and the first time I met Bob McKee was at midnight mass in the monastery that year. It was the first time I was dry,
1: wow.
0: you know.
2: So the monastery was already here.
0: Oh, yeah. Oh, yeah.
2: Okay.
0: Yeah, yeah. The monastery was there. Bob
1: And the founding of that is in the I Like It Here book, which is Bob McKee's story.
0: Yes, yes. Mm-hmm. Yeah,
1: he was instrumental in
0: He was very instrumental in the monastery. Mm-hmm. And so anyway, but I linked up with Bob McKee. I mean, and so once I was there and everybody was buying land, I wasn't looking for anything, but yeah, that sounds fun. $40 a month, you know.
2: That's amazing.
0: And so I signed up, but then, but it was a scrubby little piece, not much. Then, so I actually make a few payments, but then he says, you know, I got something better turning, you
1: nice.
0: Know, tuned in, you know, just down the line with an ocean view, and but you're gonna have to pay $105. Mm-hmm. So I get my buddy Alan Ridley of Alan and Helen now and to go in. But anyway, the reason how this leads into the Bob McKee book, which I will now do,
1: yeah.
0: is that Bob – I buy the land, and I'm probably about number 8 or 9 or 10 in terms of the number of – you know, out of
1: people
0: the hundreds of people who bought –
1: get land.
0: Who bought from him.
1: Right.
0: Yeah, yeah, yeah.
1: But he made it really affordable.
0: Oh, totally.
1: He was very helpful to people who wanted to – the Back to the Land movement.
0: That's right.
1: What people will learn reading Bob McKee's story in the book you wrote, I Like It Here, that – Bob, I don't think this community would be what it is without Bob, because he made it possible for so many people afford to buy land here.
0: No. Yeah, he's the founder. I mean, the people would have done it because other people. He's not the only person, and there was a movement was doing it, but he was. I mean, it was going to happen, but he was the great facilitator that kind of just took it up a notch, you know, and made it more of a movement. And, you know, and basically, you know, without him, we might or might not have actually come together as the Mateel Nation.
1: Right.
0: With him at the helm and just spurring it on, and then encouraged other people. And then once there was a critical mass here, it attracted a lot of others.
1: Yeah.
0: And so here we are, the Mateel Nation.
1: Yeah.
0: And it's just – it's pretty cool. I mean, I just love it, the way people came and, you know, basically created – a lot of times, you know, like you create a community like in your village or something, you know. Mm-hmm. But when you think of the Mateel Nation, it's all over the map.
1: Mm-hmm.
0: And you know, it's a subculture that's all over the Mac and kind of all of a sudden.
1: Yeah. And that Mateel name, for people that don't know, mm-hmm. was a guy named Deerhawk who wrote a poem about mm-hmm. the Mateel and the eel mm-hmm. being a locator for who and what the people here were, because Southern Humboldt was just mm-hmm. sort of this arbitrary name in some ways that didn't, mm-hmm. to him and to a lot of people, didn't feel like it was really giving enough credence to the specialness of this place and just that ability to be really connected with your watershed and with your bioregion, that you're really a person of the land, that you call it what it is, which is these watersheds
0: that
1: are connecting.
0: And that's the key thing. You know, it was kind of a revolutionary thing. It wasn't county boundaries. It mm-hmm. was watersheds.
1: Right.
0: And that's what it's all about. And so mm-hmm. Deerhawk coined it, and it stuck, you know.
1: Yeah.
0: Yeah.
2: I'm just going to interrupt here for a second and tell everyone that we are listening to KMUD 91.1
3: and that it is the bottom of the hour, and that if people do want to call in, they can start to. The number is 707-923-3911. This show is Books We Love, and I am Bianna, and Sarah is my co-host, and our guest today is Ray Raphael, who's written multiple books, and today we're discussing his local books. I Like It Here, which is a life history of Bob McKee, and also his own A Life in History, which is his own autobiography. And the other book we have here is...
0: I have Everyday History.
3: Everyday History of Somewhere. Yeah. So these are the books we're looking at. And if you can, if you want to call in, please be on subject, and we welcome your calls. And go ahead.
0: Continue. Okay, yeah, I want to talk about Bob and how... Because everybody knows Bob sold our land, everybody's land. Okay, but Bob was more because he was a local.
1: Yeah.
0: I Like It Here. When you read... If you haven't read... Bob McKee's book, and you don't have it, find it. Your neighbor has it somewhere.
1: Mm-hmm. It's probably at the library.
0: One copy or something.
3: Right. I mean, I just borrowed it from Sarah.
0: No. I mean, you can't live here without looking at that book, and because it's a book about Bob, but it's also a book about place.
1: Yes, absolutely.
0: And that's where I bought my land, but Bob helped me start my writing career.
1: Right.
0: Because when I started thinking about Everyday History of Somewhere, I was actually studying with a guy who grew up in the Yurok Indians reservation, and studied with Robert Spott, the son of the great headman Captain Spott, studied men's medicine and learning all about basically how to wild foods and Indian culture and everything like that.
1: Yeah.
0: And so I started thinking, God, I should write this up. But then once I started that, I started sort of just looking around. I'm the kid from New York, and look where I land, And what?
1: Wild West.
0: What is this? what is this place, So I just start, thinking about the Indians and the whites, and then I ask Bob, Bob introduces me. He sees my eagerness.
1: Yeah.
0: And he introduces me to a bunch of old-timers.
1: Yeah.
0: See, so Bob's, in a funny kind of way, he started not only the land and my presence here, but he actually jump-started my book career. Because I interviewed lots of people, including his uncle Ernest and all that stuff. And I show up in typed on secondhand typewriters, a bunch of them crossing out. I go into the city, try to peddle it, and I won't get in. I tell it in the story, and it's kind of funny. But the short story is, by a fluke, an absolute fluke, I wind up with Alfred A. Knopf in New York, which, if you know publishing, they are the highest regarded publisher in the country, And here I am, okay. And another fluke, okay. I just gotten accepted, and then I'm off in Williamstown or in Massachusetts, actually visiting my wife's family. And we see this map on the wall about Williamstown, all this just beautiful map of little, animals and stuff, and drawings and so on. And if you want to see an example of it, just look at the back cover of the paperback, I guess it was on the other cover, hardback too. But anyway, that was Mark Livingston.
1: Oh.
0: And so we sign him on, right? And then so suddenly from nowhere, this book gets widely loved and appreciated, and it actually wins the Commonwealth Club Award for the best book of California.
1: Wow.
0: And I'm not even a writer. Awesome. I mean, the writing in here is plebeian at this point. It's very simplistic.
3: But sometimes some of the best, like life stories of people are just simple.
0: Yeah,
3: like,
0: and the life stories are in their names.
3: Words. Yeah,
0: in their words. And then my writing is very – I didn't have any craft yet, but I had the beauty of the eyes of the beholder,
1: Yeah.
0: And so wins this award. But here's the thing that I am really you know, we're all a little bit full of ourselves here in Mateo, you know, and I say this with great shame. This story. Here I've been blessed with these amazing circumstances, and then recognized with this award, you know, and so I'm supposed to come down, and you know, it's a gold medal award for Boca California Commonwealth Club, and. But I'm all over, oh, I don't need that. And our tiny, tiny little garden was in the fall, was coming in. And I didn't – and it was hard for me to get down there to, yeah. You know, 7 hours, and we didn't have a car. But anyway, and I say, nah, I don't need that stuff. Mm-hmm. And it's just
3: – now you know, wish you had gone.
0: Yeah.
1: But also
0: – the phrase I have for it in the book is arrogance in the name of humility.
1: Mm-hmm. Right.
0: And it was highly arrogant, and I'm totally ashamed of it. And I'm telling this to everybody, so hoping that people will somehow forgive me.
1: But I also think sometimes when we're young and we do see those things as sort of like, oh, that's, you know, part of the establishment, and I just want to be here growing my food and be, you know,
0: that's
1: in
0: right.
1: touch with the land. And that I think that was a very honest and
0: – That
1: and,
0: was honest. Excessive.
1: Yeah. It was a real feeling that came out of
0: my feelings
1: experiences.
0: Were deep. My feelings were deep. But they were out of perspective, mm-hmm. and they were isolate. Mm-hmm. It was down talking the rest of the world. I don't mind up talking us,
1: right? Mm-hmm.
0: But to down talk people who because they give awards, I mean, that's just ugly.
1: But it also reminds me of just like the idealism of youth, right? That
0: that's
1: you
0: right.
1: thought you had a higher purpose than
0: that's
1: to
0: right.
1: be part
0: that's
1: of,
0: right.
1: you know, that yeah. that award, you know.
3: But then an award is just somebody's appreciation of you. So
1: right.
3: to accept
0: no, but
3: that
0: just,
3: is
0: – Yeah, but it's just rude to do that. I was rude. That's the main thing, rude.
1: Yeah.
0: And
1: but,
0: I don't mind being rude showing up in the restaurant with bare feet. But that, but this is a different level of rude. Mm-hmm. And I'm – anyway. So you know how it is. You talk about your sins, maybe you're forgiven or not, but who cares? You know, it happened, it happened. You learn from it. You learn from it. But I'm going to fast forward here to what happened there with the stories, you know.
1: Yeah.
0: And the old timers really, really appreciated these, getting in there.
1: Yeah.
0: And so Glenn Strawn, my favorite guy, I got actually really close to him. He lived in the very little apartment in Redway over by what they call the compound, you know, where –
1: That's where I lived too. And actually it turned out years later we figured out our kids were born many decades apart in the same cabin.
0: That's right. Yeah. That's right. That's right. Yeah. Neil and
1: Joshua. Yeah.
0: And the picture of Glenn Strawn with a beautiful smile. Oh, such a beautiful smile. Mm-hmm. Is on the porch of that cabin.
1: Oh, wow.
0: And so – but and his story is absolutely amazing. Mm. And if you don't get everyday history, I quote quite a bit of it in the Life and History, mm-hmm. because it was profoundly influential in my life.
1: Yeah.
0: Because here's what happened. Shortly after that, he started failing. And he started getting, you know, health issues and dementia issues. But we stayed in touch, and he was in a rest home up in Eureka, right up where the old hospital used to be. And I visited him there a couple of times. And the last time I visited, which was just maybe 5 days before he died, I had – the book hadn't been published, but the magazine that I was going to get it in, you know, they had – in their last issue, they had put his picture there,
1: know,
0: the picture, lovely – oh, the photos in Everyday History are very personal. Fred Wolf's photo, full of attitude. Anyway. But – so he had it and I showed it to him and everything and gave it to him. And he had been treated like an infant the whole time. You know, the infant, mm-hmm. you know that when they just condescended and, you know, do you want your Jell-O? You know. So, and, uh, And he stood there beaming at the end. He just held it on his lap and sat up and said, I'm going to hold it here so they all can see. And it's true. It's wow. all true. And he had been all over mm-hmm. He had grown up. He had taken care of himself from an early age. He was hunting at age 7. He'd been in the mountains of Peru doing something there, and then the
3: laying
0: coffee plantations. All around the world. Yeah. He'd farmed out all mm-hmm. around. The life story, the full life story in everyday history is priceless. Yeah. You know? Mm-hmm. And so to me that was the value, you know, that showed the power of life story. Mm-hmm. And even Burl Keating, in a lesser mode, the Burl Keating was the guy who had the junkyard, a real mm-hmm. character. But he was a culture icon here because everybody, you know, for us it was like going to the bank, you know, whatever you need, anything, go to Burl's, he'll find it, you know. He'll find whatever it is, he'll make something do work, you know. But when that book came out, you know, and he was failing then, and he was on the streets of Garberville holding that book, peddling it. Mm-hmm. And so anyway, so now I'm going to really fast forward to Bob McKee. Mm-hmm. And when Bob is failing, but he's – of course, anybody who's seen the book knows this. He's just an amazing storyteller.
1: Oh,
0: you know.
1: Maybe we have a caller.
0: Yeah. Okay.
3: We have a caller. Should we take the caller?
0: Let me just finish this.
3: Okay, yes. Go ahead.
0: Yeah, we'll take it in a second. You know, he's an amazing storyteller.
1: Yeah.
0: And so so I work with Christopher Larson is a hospice worker, and then all the people, the other McKees, and we put this thing together, you know. Mm-hmm. And it meant so much to him in the last year of his life. Yeah. To have this project. And, of course, Bob McKee is all about projects, right?
1: Oh, yeah.
0: And this was a project. And he'd sit there editing it and everything and, you know. Yeah. And
3: he got to review his whole life at the end. That's amazing. That's really beautiful.
0: I know. And he got to review the life. And this will be the end of my spiel right now. And that's what inspired the life in history. Mm-hmm. I said, well, I have a life story.
1: Yeah.
0: And I want it told, you know, mm-hmm. and everybody has it. And if you can tell it, tell it. Mm-hmm. And then so my high school friend, who's very perceptive, you know, she said when she read my book, you know, Ray, you did for yourself what you did for Glenn Strawn.
1: That's great.
0: You know, so yeah, tell it, you guys. Tell your life story.
3: Yeah.
0: You know, let her loose, you know.
1: Yeah.
3: We all have something to tell. But wait till the end, because then you can tell the whole thing. or write it as you go, because then you won't forget as much.
0: Okay.
1: Yeah, right. That's the real danger. A lot of forgetting.
3: Yeah. Dennis, do we have a caller? Hi, caller. Are you on there?
4: Yeah.
3: Hello?
4: Hello?
3: Oh, doesn't sound very good.
1: That's
3: a bit
1: scratchy.
3: Yeah, we can't hear you. Sorry, caller. Seem unable to.
4: Sorry.
3: Yeah, no, sorry. Oh, well, try again on another phone maybe. Yeah, okay.
1: You can.
3: Yeah. So I wanted to ask you, did you also had a hand in Julia Butterfly's biography?
0: Oh, God, that's so funny. Oh, man. Okay.
1: Yeah.
0: So Julia Butterfly was in the tree, and she was going to write a book. And now PB, we all remember PB.
1: Yeah.
0: And, you know, PB was always full of actions and connections and full of – so anyway, so PB was like her agent.
1: Yeah.
0: You know? So – and PB had lined up HarperCollins to publish, you know. And the idea was when she gets down from the tree, and he told me this at a party. Actually, at Susan Axelson's house, there was a party there, he said, "When she gets down, we're going to do the book." And I said, "When she gets down, you got to get the book, the story now.
3: Mm-hmm.
0: You know, she's there. You know."
1: Right.
0: So we worked it up, and she got a tape. She had a. How did it work? We didn't have the cell phone. Did we have the cell phone?
1: Well, yeah, because no. She was calling into Cayman.
0: Yeah, that's right. Yeah,
1: so
0: yeah, it was on the cell phone.
3: She had a cell phone,
0: that's right.
3: Yeah.
0: Yeah, you're right. Yeah, she had the cell phone. And so I recorded whatever, 25 hours of tape or something.
1: Yeah.
0: And if anybody knows Julia, She's the daughter of a preacher.
1: Right.
0: And her verbal skills were off the chart.
1: Mm-hmm.
0: Beautiful, fluid sentences, poetic, perfectly formed.
1: Yeah.
0: I mean, she was a brilliant, not writer, but talker.
3: Mm-hmm.
1: And really. Also just a very unique perspective, the way she would always, you know, come, even from a hippie perspective, you know, she was always sending out love to the people who were basically trying to kill her, trying
0: That's
1: to get
0: right.
1: her out of that
0: I know.
1: Tree.
0: Oh, God.
1: She would never say anything
0: I
1: negative.
0: Know.
1: It was
0: yeah.
1: always like
0: Absolutely.
1: So positive and so enlightened.
0: Yeah. So what a joy it was to work with her. So I, you know, whatever, 25 hours of tape or something. And then I edited, you know, and so I edited and I was very careful to keep her very highly refined prose, which she's a preacher's. I mean, it sounded like preacher prose,
1: right.
0: really, and turned it in, and rejected.
3: They didn't like
0: rejected.
3: That.
0: No,
3: they had to rewrite.
0: We need it. We need to do something punchier, shorter and punchier.
3: Mm-hmm.
0: You know, so all that work went to naught. All that worked into thought. They passed the tapes on, you know, as told to hack, you know, somebody who just does as told to books.
3: Mm-hmm.
0: And they turned it into basically short, punchy sentences.
1: Mm.
0: And it has none of her flavor, probably has all the material, you know, none of her flavor. And that was Legacy of Luna. So I worked with her on it,
3: yeah.
0: but that work did not come to fruition. It was very sad.
3: I see. They added to it. So the original that you worked on still exists somewhere.
0: No, we can't find it.
3: You can't find it.
0: No, I sent it in to HarperCollins, and I didn't keep it because at that point, it wasn't. If it was now, of course, it'd be on my computer.
1: Right.
3: Right.
0: And so and there was even a difficulty because we were trying to locate the tapes. I remember because Julia later, Julia and PB, hey, can we get the tapes? But I passed the tapes on.
3: Oh, dear.
0: And so we never did get the tapes.
3: So that original doesn't exist anymore. Or, you know, maybe they have it on file at Harper and Collins.
0: Yeah, well, good luck with that.
1: Yeah.
0: Yeah.
1: Do we have a caller, Dennis?
2: No.
3: I think we lost that caller, too.
1: Okay.
3: We have callers, but they're not coming in.
1: Sorry. Sometimes that service is a little tricky out here in the hinterlands.
0: Yeah.
3: He was impatient. Oh, well, I'm so sorry.
0: You're right. Yeah.
1: We're telling stories.
3: Yeah.
1: So
3: wait your turn.
0: right. So, as we wind up here, I'm just looking at the clock, not too much time. But
3: right. We have a couple of minutes.
0: I do want to say, I mean, basically, you know, if you have the stories, figure out a way to tell. And we all do.
3: Yeah.
0: So I think it's very appropriate if you know people who are toward the end and, you know, do what we can to preserve them. It means a lot to people, and it means a lot to everybody else to benefit from all
3: that. Oh, the caller's back.
1: Sure.
3: Okay, let's try. Yeah. Let's see if we can take a caller. Go ahead.
5: Hi, this is Damon McGuire. Hi, Ray.
0: Hi.
5: I have several of your books and remember them fondly when I lived in Southern Humboldt from like 74 to 79 or so and worked at Evergreen Natural Foods.
0: Oh, right. Nice. Yeah.
5: Yeah. So it's I was really glad you brought up Burl Keating.
0: Nice.
5: That junk shop.
0: That's great. I love that.
5: It was such a great junk store. It was amazing to go there. You could find anything you ever wanted there.
0: I know. And it was really a hub of because we were all struggling then.
1: Right.
0: And actually, I have some passages flagged here to read, but we're running out of time because of all the things I wanted to share, I wanted to share these passages because he was hysterical. He was so funny.
5: I wanted to say thank you for bringing that up because I remember that junk store fondly.
0: Yeah.
5: I'm still up in Northern Humboldt, but I love Southern Humboldt. So thanks for your books, and I'll talk to you guys later.
0: Okay.
3: Thanks for calling.
0: And nice from hearing from you. I do remember you. Yeah. Oh, one other thing I wanted to point out that, you know, the last half of my books basically are American Revolution and Founding Era. Mm-hmm. But the first book that I did with that was A People's History of the American Revolution.
1: Right.
0: And what is that about? That was about people's – ordinary people's stories.
3: That's right. Mm-hmm. Stories
0: ordinary
3: once
0: people's
3: again.
0: Stories. And then
3: yeah.
0: and then I did a few other books, and one of them was actually you know, usually it's all the famous people because that's where all the material is. You know.
1: Right.
0: So I said I wanted to – but people love biographies.
1: Yeah.
0: So I chose seven characters, but they were representative. You know, there was a common soldier. There was a woman. There, you know, different types of people.
1: And people who you don't usually hear from. Like you said, it's usually just the famous people's stories that get passed down and end up in our history books. But really we should be hearing from everyday people.
0: So these – you know, George Washington was one of those people.
1: Mm-hmm.
0: But then there were six others,
1: mm-hmm.
0: you know, and
1: mm-hmm.
0: Including the richest man in America who financed the war. But we never hear about him.
1: Mm.
0: And then, you know, kind of an ordinary revolutionary guy, common soldier – a woman, Mercy Otis Warren, and I told the whole story of the founding through the interweaving these life stories.
1: Mm.
0: So that was very challenging. It's mm-hmm. called Founders, the People Who Bought You a Nation.
1: Yeah.
0: But I guess it's obvious. I love to write.
1: Mm-hmm.
0: We all love to think, and we all love to kind of collect our thoughts. And mm-hmm. fortunately, I've just been able to, you know. Oh, well, this needs to be said right here that certainly all the books on the American Revolution that I've done,
1: mm-hmm.
0: Maria has been a part of them.
1: Thank you. Mm-hmm. I appreciate
0: my wife, Maria,
1: that.
0: Maria
1: is amazing, and I mm-hmm. always feel like the, you know, the partners who help and are a little bit in the background deserve credit. But yeah, and Marie's an amazing writer herself.
0: Yeah.
1: I've read her books.
3: And yeah, it actually occurred to me, why isn't she here also? But and
1: we
3: maybe
1: can
3: we
1: her.
3: Can have a different show.
0: Yeah, right.
3: With,
1: yeah. Because
0: both,
1: we knew Ray had a lot of
3: stories. Yeah, yeah, yeah.
0: Right,
1: she
0: right,
1: probably
0: yeah.
1: would.
0: And three of the books we wrote, we penned together.
3: Yeah.
0: And that was really exciting to actually work together. And, you know, I would write it and then she'd work on that draft. And so I'd send it to her. It would be Ray, and then she'd send it back. It would be RM,
1: mm.
0: and then I'd look at it, send it back, and it would be RMR, and
1: oh,
0: it would
1: nice.
0: Go back usually maybe five or six times before we actually kind of settled in,
1: mm-hmm.
0: you know. And we love, and it's so fun to be married to a wordsmith. I mean,
1: mm-hmm.
0: we actually edit each other's conversations, have a love, really a lot of fun doing it.
1: I
0: whoa,
1: love
0: let's see, we can do it, lady. Different word for
3: yeah. I love
0: it's
3: that.
0: A jam. It's
1: yeah.
0: a jam.
1: Yeah, yeah, yeah.
0: We jam together,
1: that's
0: so
1: great.
0: It's very fun. And she, oh, like you know, and. You know, like with Bob McKee, you know, she was there for a lot of the interviews, you know.
1: Mm,
0: I mean,
1: yeah.
0: you know, and she loved Bob just as much as we all do.
1: Yeah.
0: You know? Yeah.
3: So I want to start. We only have a couple of minutes left, and I do want to start this tradition. You're our first author that we've interviewed on our new show here. And the question I have or I'd like to give authors is if you had one piece of sage advice or recommendation or something, some piece of wisdom to give to the younger generation, what would it be?
0: Well,
3: and I guess writing your story is a good one.
0: Start with write it. And by the way, now if you're a little hesitant to write, you can always just talk it.
3: Oh yeah, mm-hmm.
0: and then for very little money now because of AI. Mm-hmm. When I was doing the Bob McKee books, it cost a fortune to get them transcribed, the interviews.
1: Right.
0: But with AI, it doesn't,
1: mm-hmm.
0: and it's good. It's
1: yeah.
0: good, and you can it can correct because it gives you the minute count, minute and second as you go. So if you're not sure of it, you go back and listen to the thing.
1: Mm-hmm.
0: So it's totally possible now to dictate your book.
1: Mm-hmm.
0: Dictate your writing, and that would be, of course, the beginning, and then you can make it. So that kind of writer's block, you know,
1: mm-hmm.
0: you don't have to have it. You can just start talking it.
1: And what about there was an app that you had told me that you used a lot with that does some of that where you it'll transcribe for you.
0: Right now
3: there's
0: just,
3: quite a few.
1: I know.
0: Not,
1: I was curious.
0: No, but when I was
1: using.
0: Doing it was called Rev.com.
1: Okay.
0: And I still have that app, but there's a lot. But the, mm-hmm. what Rev.com did is you could record it a phone call, because a lot of my, you know, like a lot of my interviews
1: long
0: with
1: distance.
0: Bob, yeah. most of them were in person, actually, with Bob, you know, but with other people, you know, because yeah. I've all my so many of my books have been based on interviews, you know, Cash Crop, mm-hmm. Tree Talk.
1: Yeah.
0: Those are, and once again, it's all
1: also
0: about,
1: great
0: it's all
1: books.
0: About people's experiences,
1: yeah.
0: you know, so that's the thing, you know, whatever subject it is, how are people experiencing that
1: yeah.
0: subject? And that makes the juiciest stuff. It
1: yeah.
0: makes what other abstract issues just kind of come alive on a personal level.
1: Yeah.
0: And so it's great fun. You meet all kinds of good people.
1: Yeah.
0: Yeah.
1: Have great conversations.
0: Mm-hmm.
3: So your advice is to tell your story.
0: Tell your story. Go for it.
1: Yeah. yeah.
3: Thank you
1: Thank
3: so
1: you.
3: Much for joining us tonight.
1: We're
3: it's
1: really
3: been awesome. Yeah.
1: To get to hear your stories and
3: yeah.
1: mm-hmm. really encourage people. Check mm-hmm. out rayraphael.com if you want to order
3: yep,
1: some
3: rayraphael.com
1: and R-A-P-H-A-E-L. Mm-hmm. 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

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And in case you missed my opening statement, I wanted to tell you that it's 8:02 and this is KMUD Garberville 91.1 FM and HD1, KMUE Eureka 88.1 and HD1, KLAI Laytonville 90.3 FM, always on the web, kmud.org. And I am Margaret, and I will be your classical DJ for this evening. 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Well, I have a musical program for you tonight, and I'm going to start off right now with a... Let's see, we've got a cello quintet, which isn't five cellos. It's a string quartet with an additional cello. And we're going to listen to the string quintet number one. I hope if the... I've heard that this player doesn't like to play the first cut on the disc, so we'll see if it doesn't work, I'll just change it. Okay, this is by Giuseppe Maria Cambini. His years were 1729 to 1783, and this is, as I said, his string quintet number one. It's in E-flat major, and there are three movements, the Allegro non tanto e con grazia, Larghetto Affettuoso is the second one, and the third movement is a vivace assai. This is performed by the ensemble Entr'acte. So we'll go ahead and listen to the music of Cambini.

And we just heard the quintet number 1 in E flat major by Giuseppe Maria Cambini. It's 8:30 on the dot. This is Your Voice in the Redwoods, KMUD. I'm Margaret, your classical DJ for this evening, and we're just going along listening to the music. And I do have another piece queued up for you now. And this is by Carl Frühling. His years were 1868 to 1937, and this is his trio, Opus 40 in A minor, and it's a clarinet trio, so it's a clarinet and a piano and a cello. And we have 4 movements here. These first 2 are in German, but it translates out to be very fast or make it quick. And the second one is gracefully with motion. The third one is an andante. And the fourth movement is an allegro vivace. And this trio apparently doesn't have a name, but they are David Bandieri on the clarinet, Joel Marosi on the cello, and Maria Lisa Marosi on the piano. So we'll hear now the music of Frühling.

We just heard the clarinet trio, Opus 40 in A minor by Frühling. What's his first name? Carl Frühling. It's 8:58. 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And we're always on the web at kmud.org. I'm Margaret, your classical DJ for this evening, and we'll be hearing some more music in just a moment. 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Next up, we're going to listen to a string quintet again, but this will be a viola quintet. We heard a cello quintet earlier, and this is by Heinrich von Herzogenberg, and his years were 1843 to 1900. This is his string quintet, Opus 77. And let's see if I have more information for you here. I think I do.

viola. That's all I need to tell you. We'll just go ahead and listen to it. Music of Herzogenburg.

We just heard Heinrich von Herzogenberg's String Quintet, Opus 77, in C minor. It's 9:35. This is Your Voice in the Redwoods, KMUD. I'm Margaret. I'll be here until 10 and have some more music for you. Don't have much to say tonight, but let's just put on some more music. Next up, we're going to listen to a violin concerto. This is by Camille Saint-Saëns, and this is his Violin Concerto No. 3, Opus 61. There are three movements, Allegro non troppo, Andantino quasi allegretto, Molto moderato, and Maestoso going into an Allegro non troppo. And I'm sorry I don't have Saint-Saëns' ears, but I might be able to get them for you before this evening is over. So let's just go ahead and listen to that right now.

I'm sorry to say I have to break in here and let you know that it's 9:58, and this is KMUD Garberville 91.1 FM and HD1, KMUE Eureka 88.1 and HD1, KLAI Laytonville 90.3 FM, and we're on the web all the time at kmud.org. I'm sorry to say that this is going to run about a minute over, and I'm going to have to cut it off so that our timing works out for the evening, for the overnight part of our show. And that's all I have to say about that. We'll go ahead and listen to the last minute or so of this, and then I'll bid you a fond farewell. I hope you've enjoyed the show tonight. It's been a pleasure to be here.

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1: I'm getting tired of wasting my time intercepting this program to do the job that the FCC is not doing. The radical Marxist

On this edition, we feature some highly skilled musicians from the dying planet Earth. Home to thousands of musical instruments. Many Earth musicians now are destitute due to lack of support, which is...

My doctors told me that I need to maintain a refined diet to stay alive. The cheeseburgers I eat every day are not processed enough. That is why I had my surgeons transplant the cecum into me so that I can eat poop. Not just any poop. I eat my own feces. When I'm not eating shit, I listen to K-Mud.

darkest paleo wolf. And prior to this one, we heard a artist that cannot be found anywhere on the internet. They are known as Speed of Darkness, boasting Whitethorn, Planet Earth. So in the first hour, we heard the artist known as

multiple times in the sector of Earth known as Humboldt. The Earth Week on the Gregorian calendar, beginning May 16th, 2026. 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

over the airwaves. This is Transmissions from the Center of the Earth. I am the Captain Narlock, logging in for another 2 hour session through the base cosmos, originating from deep within the core of the Earth. 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

We have arrived at our first checkpoint for this week's transmission. From the center of the earth, this is your Capitan Narlock. I hope you all enjoying the journey thus far. No signs of slowing down, still another hour and a half yet to come your way, so don't touch that dial. Now you're tuned into the right station, the right time, the right frequency, the right dimension. This is KMUD Garberville.

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1: Scratch mixed it.

that the final track for this week's Transmissions Worldwide Mix is coming your way. But fear not, I will be back same time as always, bringing you into the weekend the proper way, the proper vibes. This has been Transmissions from the Center of the Earth. I have been the Captain Marlock. Keep it locked. KMUD Crumpio.

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0: Welcome to Spirit in Action. My name is Mark Helpsmeet, and each week we bring you visits and conversations with people doing healing work for this world, hearing what they're doing and what inspires them and supports them in doing it. Welcome to Spirit in Action. For this year's Earth Day, I wandered in to see the Earth Fest being held here in Eau Claire, Wisconsin, thinking I'd stay for an hour. And I left vastly enriched after 4 hours. One of the places I spent some time was visiting the table for Kaiserson Bee Company. The varieties of honey infusions like chili, hibiscus, Tulsi, vanilla, coffee, and lavender were certainly intriguing, but the whole story and method of their production was even more interesting. And yes, there were samples. Things like their CSA, community-supported apiculture, support for dealing with bee swarms, and environmental education all made me eager to talk to Drew Kaiser, the Kaiser in Kaiserson Bee Company, who joins me here in Eau Claire. We talked long enough that you'll also find a full, uncut version of this interview on northernspiritradio.org. With production help from Andrew Jansen, Drew now joins me to talk about the bees. Drew, I'm so glad to have you here today for Spirit in Action.
1: Thanks for having me, Mark.
0: How are the bees buzzing?
1: You know, right now is kind of the most magical time of the year. Everything's greening up and everything's blooming, and the bees are happy to be out and a part of what's in nature right now.
0: Interestingly enough, last week, I forget which day, Thursday, Friday or something, I drove somewhere, got there, opened up the back seat of my car to get something out, and here is a big, fat old bumblebee sitting in the back of my car. Just like, well, where did you hop on? I hadn't seen a bumblebee out in, we live in the woods, you know, but I hadn't seen one at all. Are different species of bees wake up at different times? Or
1: oh, absolutely.
0: Are the wasps first, I think?
1: You know, I think the wasps tend to be a little bit earlier than our bee species. I'm going to put a pin in that because I just want to say people are oftentimes afraid to get in my car because there's almost always a bee flying around in my car. But, you know, you notice the bumblebee flying around, and there is a great awakening happening right now with the bumblebee species. There's about 24, give or take, bumblebee species in Wisconsin, and there are native social bee. And so right now what's happening is the

0: species specifically we're talking about. So with bumblebees, you'll see them, they'll lay thousands, you know, the single or, you know, low tens of thousands of eggs. With honeybees, they're laying somewhere around 1,500 to 2,000 eggs a day. And their colony size during the middle of the season gets to be about 60 to 80,000 members. And so not only that, a honeybee queen can potentially live for several years. And so it's not unrealistic to think that a honeybee queen could lay hundreds of thousands of eggs, or, you know, over a million eggs in their lifetime.
1: You rattle these things off, obviously, right there, they're accessible to you. It's not necessarily what we expect from a comprehensive arts major, but clearly you've enriched that part of your knowledge and experience since 2010 when you did your first work with bees, I think. So, were you a bee curious person when you were young?
0: No, not at all. I'm born and raised Eau Claire, city dweller. You know, I didn't really have in my near family history any sort of like agricultural connection. And, you know, I was always a kid who liked to catch turtles and be outside and interacting with nature, but bees weren't on my radar necessarily. It's funny because, you know, I think that a lot of people wouldn't necessarily look at an art degree as a clear through line between doing something in the biological or natural world. But I think one of the lessons I learned from the instructors I had in my degree program was that creating art is really it's an interdisciplinary activity. It's about, if you want to create truly impactful art, you need to understand, you know, the history of the thing and the science behind it, and, you know, being able to draw from multiple wells to be able to create meaning, you know. And so I see my beekeeping as an art project in a lot of ways. You know, certainly I draw in the culinary world a lot with what I do. And so, you know, thinking of ways to engage the different senses, it's not always super glamorous. In fact, it's mostly not glamorous, but it is this really fun construction project of being able to combine things maybe in a way that they haven't necessarily been combined previously.
1: And your emphasis in photography, I think that being a photographer, there's a woman who's part of the Quaker meeting here, Deirdre Monk. You've seen her photography.
0: I had her. She was a professor of mine.
1: And just to learn to look and see what's there, most people don't focus in that way. And I have a feeling that that accelerated your learning curve.
0: It's definitely a muscle that needs to be exercised, but I think it's really within everyone to be able to do that. Art is kind of a natural phenomenon of humans, whether we're actually trained in it or not. The more we spend time focusing our attention and slowing down and paying attention to what's around us, the more we're able to do it. You know, if you've ever gone hunting for morel mushrooms, it's really hard to find the first one.
1: And then they're everywhere.
0: And then they're everywhere. Then you see them, and all of a sudden they're everywhere, right? You start dreaming about them. You know, you can't not see them all of a sudden, hopefully. But I mean, beekeeping is this really, I get the privilege of being out in the world on sunny days and seeing what's in bloom and how the local geography affects a bloom on the, you know, on the north side of Eau Claire versus south of Mondovi versus over in Augusta. You know, like I'm dealing in a tight geographic area, but the diversity of plant life, the diversity of topography, you know, we're right on the edge of the Driftless Zone. And when I dip down into those areas, it's a totally different beast than when I'm, you know, up in the kettles of Chippewa County or whatnot. And so it really allows me to appreciate this place that I've been getting to know for 40 some years.
1: Were you a passionate environmentalist before 2010?
0: Yeah, so actually, and we dipped into this a little bit before hitting record, but I graduated from Memorial High School in 2000, and I went to college right away at Stout and found that maybe I acted a little too quickly, and so I took some time off before inevitably going back to school at UWBC. And in the 4 or 5 years that I was not in school, 9/11 happened, and a lot of you know, the war in Iraq happened, and I found myself immersed in A lot of the anti-war activism

0: at the time. And so I was highly involved with Wise Radio getting off the ground initially, and was the fundraising and outreach coordinator for the first couple of years of Wise Radio.
1: And, you know, really, I have you here today, Drew, to talk about bees and honey and this kind of thing. But I want to explore a little bit more of this. And then maybe the bee-centric world that you live in will make more complete sense to people. And they'll understand environmentally how this all fits together. Mm-hmm. You had a father who was Catholic, a mother who was Methodist, and the Methodists met at 9. And so you went to the Catholic mass later.
0: That's absolutely correct. I grew up in a fairly liberal Catholic church, and I draw a lot of inspiration from, you know, the teachings of the Catholic Church, but it just, the hierarchical nature, that the, it wasn't the right structure for me. I'm a little bit more freewheeling, and I think this conversation will illustrate how freewheeling I am. I like to, you know, I'm not blazing my own trail, right? Like, we live in a postmodern world where everyone's been somewhere already, but I'm happy to kind of pick from a menu of offerings and, you know, hopefully find something that suits my palate.
1: Before we got on the air again, I was talking to you a little about this because I know some of the people who've been teaching at University of Wisconsin, Eau Claire, in religious and philosophy areas. And you evidently did some good taste testing of varieties of flavor, evidently Buddhism, Middle Eastern areas particularly interested you?
0: Yeah, you know, it was very topical. At my formative college age years, obviously a lot was happening in the world. And when I did settle into my degree program, I took Arabic as my language requirement. I took a lot of Native American coursework. I dipped into Islam and really wanted to learn about the geography and the history of the Middle East and the place that I am. So I tried to immerse myself in a tapestry that could help me not just with creating art, but just helping to find my place in the world.
1: My understanding was that the university, at least at one point, had a world religion type class that you'd take, and they required that you go out and familiarize yourself with a couple different varieties out in the community here. I know that over the years, we've had, I don't know, 50 or 100 people visit the Quaker meeting because they were supposed to go visit something strange. So let's go to Quakers, right?
0: I've known many of friends over the years, too. They're a fascinating group of people.
1: Well, and I would say, since I grew up Catholic also, and I actually went to the Newman Center here when I was in high school, I was up here for just 2 weeks, 3 weeks for debate stuff, high school debate stuff. I was at the university. I stayed in Governor's Hall and I stayed in Towers 1 year. Because of that, I went to Newman Center and I said, oh, wow, this is different than my church back home. And that led me, after I finished high school, that following summer, I checked out like 5 or 6 different churches. I'd go to Catholic Mass on Saturday, and then on Sunday, I'd say, okay, let's go see what the Congregationalists are like, or the Episcopal or whatever. And I happen to have a friend who's Quaker, so I got to see that too and said, hey, this seems like real people as opposed to the hierarchy, because Quakers don't have hierarchy or and don't have creeds and all that stuff. It was very interesting. I needed to be freewheeling. And so I found a place where I could be me and be authentically diving deeper. But anyway, you didn't actually settle on any place except maybe bees. One thing I was thinking about while I was preparing for this, you do all this work and you were mentioning like seeing the bumblebee, and this is probably a queen bee, right? In the age of no kings, is it hypocritical to be nurturing these queens?
0: No, not at all. I think, you know, we have a tendency to try and anthropomorphize the natural world, right? And so at some point, some old white man looked at this bee who was cranking out eggs and said, well, that's obviously the queen of the colony. And what we've actually started to understand over the last century of studying, I mean, so we've studied bees for a long time, right? They're actually one of the species that we have cohabitated with since effectively the dawning of civilization. We understand their languages. Well, we understand parts of their languages. We've done a lot of work to analyze their genome. You know, they're a species of great importance to us. And when we talk about a queen bee, we want to think of it as a queen in terms of like a monarchical queen. And in reality, she's mom. she's not making decisions inside of the colony. She is nurturing the young and bringing forth life. And there's a group of worker bees who are tending to her needs. And that's, you know, probably where you're getting that sort of, you know, we get this sense of like, oh, well, queens have servants and so forth. But really, they operate in a democratic, you know, a very purely democratic set of principles. They have a robust debate about their needs and communicate various different options and then go through almost a voting process to determine where they're going to go with their day and what work they're going to go forth with and what food they're going to gather. There's a really interesting book by Dr. Thomas Seeley called Honeybee Democracy. And it's Tom Seeley, I think he's retired now, but he was at the University of Cornell. And the focus of his research over decades was about the swarm state of honeybees. So the idea that at some point in the life cycle of this superorganism of a honeybee colony, if all things go well, they want to actually separate and divide their colony into multiple colonies. And so how do they go through the process of getting to that swarm state? And once they're in the swarm state, how do they determine where they're going and what they're going to do and what the ideal nature of new homes would be. And so this book, Honeybee Democracy, really like lays out the allegorical nature of how bees actually lend themselves to a really admirable structure of decision-making. So anyways, you know, I think I warned you that I can go off in directions pretty easily, but
1: I love this discussion.
0: Yeah. Well, you can see that, you know, within the social structure of honeybees, there's actually like a rich social political justice sort of, they're very egalitarian, very utilitarian structure. And I've actually given a number of talks. There's an organization called Embrace that focuses on victims of domestic abuse. And I've been fortunate enough to now go meet with their staff and kind of talk about lessons that honeybees can teach us in social justice and feminism. And they're a highly matriarchal society. They operate on a eusocial basis. And so humans and primates and what we generally consider to be like higher order, more high-thinking species operate as eusocial species. And some ant colonies, some bee species operate in this eusocial means. I try not to anthropomorphize bees as much as possible because I think that almost does them a disservice. They're a unique creature doing their own unique things. And I don't think that we need to not necessarily always refer back to humans as a way to understand the natural world. But they offer a really, really unique insight into something better that we could maybe be.
1: Can you actually have a bee as a friend? I just want to make clear, most of us grow up, we're taught to run away from bees, be afraid of them. They're going to sting you. I remember as early when I was 4 or 5 years old, we lived in the country by West Bend, and I remember focusing on bees, and I think maybe they were bumblebees, though, of course, honeybees can be so much more present because they're small and they multiply so much. So I remember having a little bit of fear of them, at least, but not a big fear.
0: Well, and there's kind of a cultural, you know, I'm of an age where My Girl was a movie in my youth where, you know, Macaulay Culkin gets stung to death by a swarm of bees, right? And so they're present as a threat. And biologically, you know, they're camouflaged in the markings of threatening creature. And that's very much on purpose, you know, in terms of their co-evolution alongside wasps allows them to lean into the visual presentation of a threat. And that's because, yeah, like you said, they're tiny little things. And in the grand scheme of their life, we as bigger creatures can obviously impact them much more than they can us. And so honeybees, bees in particular, don't generally want to sting. We talk about them being defensive versus aggressive, but they definitely can cause, you know, there is serious allergy. There is serious life-threatening consequences for some people to be around bees. And so it's like a lot of things. And, you know, you walk over the University Bridge at UW-Eau Claire, and there's a plaque on there that talks about how the Chippewa River is beautiful yet dangerous because it takes lives. You know, every year or a few, some unfortunate soul walks into the river and doesn't come back out. that's nature, unfortunately. I mean, it's, you know, we want to protect life as much as possible, but yeah, I think I'm going in a weird direction with that. But I think, you know, I think it is, you know, your question was, are honeybees your friends, or can you have a friend of a honeybee? And I think there was a study in the Journal of Nature a few years ago that looked at, can bees play? Can they find enjoyment in kind of non-essential activities? And they developed this study where they met the needs. And I think this was actually bumblebees, not honeybees, but they met their needs in terms of shelter and food and so forth. And then introduced them to kind of an auxiliary chamber next to their home where there were some little round wooden balls, and just opened up a pathway for them. And they found that the bees would actually take some leisure time and they'd roll around and play with these balls. And so there's a higher level of cognition in these tiny little creatures than I think a lot of us would expect.
1: I can believe it completely. Again, we're going to get to the blessings of bees very shortly, but I think we need to understand what relationship we have with them. One of the things that's happened over the last, I don't know, dozen years is this rising awareness of the vital part bees play in our environmental structure, of our crops growing, of fruit blossoming, of whatever, all of these things. We're in no mo may right now, right? Mm-hmm. And I think bees have a significant part to play in why we want to not mow lawns, give them a chance to flourish for a while before we disappoint them by cutting down their homes, their meal places, taking away their restaurants, I guess.
0: Yeah.
1: So anyway, there's all the positive things, but the negative things are impressed upon us early. One of the things I've heard is that at least some bees, when they sting, maybe a bumblebee, if it stings, it dies. I think that's not true of wasps. And I don't know if it's true of honeybees, or just how does this work out in the animal world?
0: Yeah. So that, coming back to that idea of defensiveness versus aggressiveness. And so it is the honeybee that has, oftentimes it's referred to as a barbed stinger. It has little serrated edges to it. And so most of the time when a honeybee stings, what ends up happening is the stinger is lodged into the flesh of the invading creature, whether it's human, skunk, bear, and they're unable to remove that stinger. And so part of their biology is to, in fact, actually kind of dislodge this set of organs and muscles where they continue to squeeze a venom sac and continue to inject the venom from their stinger into their
1: stingy.
0: Yeah, their stingy. And I was like, do I call them a victim? Well, they're not really a victim because generally speaking, they're the aggressor, right? So they're attacker, I guess. Going back to that idea of the egalitarian property of a bee colony, and they don't want to sting, generally speaking. I mean, you can very easily put your hand into a bee colony in a non-threatening way, and they'll walk over you and they'll lick you and they'll very much just kind of ignore you. But as soon as you start to squish them, as soon as you start to create conditions that threaten their home or their personal being, you know, then the act of stinging, not only is it trying to be a signal to go away, but it marks the attacker with a pheromone, so a smell that other bees can kind of be warned of the threat of that creature being aggressive towards them. It's kind of a poetic sacrifice of self for the greater good in a certain way. But you're absolutely right in terms of the wasps have a needle stinger. And so wasps are, you know, we tend to associate bees and wasps closely together. And it tends to be that most people get stung by wasps, get more interaction with wasps than they do with bees. And so there's this negative association of yellow and black striped winged insects with stingers that are all bad. You know, I can't tell you how many times I've asked a group of people if they've been stung by a bee, and they'll raise their hand and they'll say something like, oh yeah, I was mowing and I, you know, went over a ground bee nest. And, you know, a ground bee nest is a hornet's nest. You know, it's not a bee nest. I've also really softened, you know, for a long time, I felt like wasps were just needlessly aggressive, or you know, a species that was all right to be cast aside or just, you know, written off as just aggressive and useless, but they're pollinators too. The wasp species around us, the bad rap they get is the fact that they like to be proximate to us. They like to build their nests on the underside of our eaves, outside of our doors and in our siding and close by, and then come and visit us while we're having a cookout and try and eat our meal. And then when we don't like the fact that they're doing that, then they sting us a lot. But if you have a paper wasp nest that's placed a good distance away from your normal traffic and life, they'll go about eating up mosquitoes from your yard without ever bothering you. You know, the aggressive behavior we get out of wasps is largely due to the fact that they've established themselves in an area where they do get to have this bounty of food. And then all of a sudden, as it gets later into the season and that food starts to dry up, then they need to look for other means of fulfilling their caloric needs. And they come to us, and we don't like that.
1: No one likes to be someone else's sandwich.
0: But exactly.
1: Folks, we are speaking with Drew Kaiser, and we're going to be talking about Kaiserson Bee Company very shortly. I've got the link to kaiserson.com and also to Andrew's photography business. So that is drewkaiserphoto.com. You don't have to memorize these things if you just come via northernspiritradio.org, where we'll connect you up with them. And all of the guests that we've had over the past 20 plus years, we've been doing this since the very inception of WHYS Radio, the great radio station we have right here in Eau Claire, Wisconsin, but also on 38 other stations across the U.S. where Spirit in Action and Song of the Soul are both carried. So on our site, you find links to those community radio stations. And I can't emphasize enough how important it is to have alternative media these days. The fact that in 2005, WHYS Radio grew up out of the ground here in Eau Claire, Wisconsin, and hundreds more across the nation is so important, so that we are not controlled by the limited media, which, you know, something like five or six owners control 90-95% of the media across this country. That is ridiculous. And it means it's a bottleneck for truth to flourish. We need a large swarm of media presenters to be able to make for a fertile countryside for truth to flourish. So please remember to support your local community radio stations, get alternative music and news, stuff you just won't get elsewhere, because community radio stations are serving the community, whereas so many of our moguls are serving very narrow interests of profit and maybe self-interest. So keep in mind that by supporting community radio, you're doing a great thing for good people. And there's other ways of doing that also. It's not just a community radio station these days. So much of it is online, and you can certainly get all of our shows from the various podcast sites, as well as from northernspiritradio.org. When you're here at our site, please post a comment. Let us know what you're thinking, where we should be going, who we should be checking out. Give us your feedback, because two-way communication is the best kind. And if you can make a donation, you'll make us sustainable. Sustainability is a very important issue that we're talking about today with Drew Kaiser. How much did that issue of sustainability, what part did that play in the 2000 study that both you and Ellen were involved in? I understand you were the journaler of it with her photography, but it was more of her study, right?
0: Yeah, exactly. So the genesis of Kaiserson Bee Company. So Kaiserson is our portmanteau of our last names, right? So my wife, Ellen Sorensen, and I, Drew Kaiser, are Kaiserson Bee Company. And when she was in college, the genesis of all of our beekeeping endeavors came from a geography independent study that she was doing with a professor, and they wanted to understand how land use in Wisconsin would contribute to honeybee mortality. And so they developed a survey that they administered out to various different beekeepers around the state, and then paired that with publicly available GIS data about what kind of crops and what kind of land use was in the proximate area of each beekeeper. And so certainly sustainability was in the mind of the research. She was also, Ellen was the director of the Student Office of Sustainability on campus. And so they were able to grant another student organization some money, some funds to be able to purchase bee equipment and start keeping bees on campus there. And so that was where we sprung from. And we've fixated on the idea that geography plays a huge part in how and where we keep bees and how we understand and appreciate the honey that comes from the bees. And so we have created a structure within our business in which our bees are spread in smaller clusters than would generally be considered a commercial operation. You know, we've got 2, 4, 6, 8, you know, at most maybe 10 colonies at certain places. And then we'll take little harvests from each location and keep them separate so that we're able to see how honey evolves over the course of a season and different places around our area. And so it's a lot more work to do it that way, but it's a lot more interesting. And it ends up by proxy of looking at honey as the byproduct of our bees, it also helps us to understand what sorts of places are more bountiful for the bees. And so some years we'll find that a place is just overflowing with honey, and some years we'll find that they barely make any. You know, it's honeybees are this interesting mix of, we want to think of them as a domesticated creature that, you know, if you have a cow or a chicken, you can kind of expect that they're going to do the cow and chicken things. You know, you're going to get a certain amount of milk out of them, or you're going to get a certain number of eggs, or whatever it is that you're seeking to get out of your agricultural product. And with honeybees, they're so dependent upon the natural world that it's almost impossible on a small or modest scale to know what your output will be. Last year in particular, our area saw a pretty marked decline in overall honey production. A lot of people that I've spoken with think that maybe it's wildfire smoke, but you know, whether it's wet or dry, whether it's hot or cool, when it's hot and cool, and what grows in different areas is going to have a huge impact on how our honeybee populations, how sustainable they are, right? In Wisconsin, we're dealing already with kind of this handicap of winter. You know, the idea that a good chunk of our year is going to be inhospitable for insects to be outside. And honeybees are sitting outside during the sub-zero weather. They are weathering winter and keeping the inside of their colony not as hot as they will during the summertime, but they're going to keep it, you know, 70, 80, you know, at times 90 degrees. And so it takes a lot of extra honey for them to be able to make it through Wisconsin winters. It's a journey to figure out. This is probably one where I feel like maybe we can skip away. I'm trying to wrap together sustainability with the idea that our climate is changing. Gets a rap as being, oh, it's just getting hotter. It's just global warming. But it's not just getting hotter. It's getting wetter. It's getting colder. It's getting more extreme in every direction. And so what makes winters in Wisconsin less sustainable for us is that we'll go from 30 below to 50 degrees and then back to 20 degrees. And so we're swinging wildly in these unpredictable directions, and we can't account for the erratic behavior of our weather and our climate as we used to be able to.
1: So again, we were talking about originally about this study that you were part of that grows into a lifeblood for you. The question must have been there, and it's certainly been present to many people. They're aware that we need our pollinators. Without our pollinators, our life is going to crash rather hard, I think. Has the population been demonstrably increasing or decreasing of bees, of our other pollinators?
0: Yeah, so I think when we started into beekeeping, you know, you hear a lot of people talk about save the bees, right? And I think a lot of people automatically, their head goes to honeybees because they've been so intertwined in our agricultural system, and because there is such a spotlight on things like colony collapse disorder. And we do significant research and studying of honeybees. We know that there's a lot of stressors and there's a lot of negative outcomes that we see with bees. You know, we've seen, I think it was two winters ago was the largest recorded die-off of honeybees nationwide in the United States. And yet we're still finding that our overall number of managed honeybee colonies in North America is reaching new heights. And so I think that initially when we came to beekeeping, our focus was on honeybees. And what I've come to understand is that as a managed species, you know, there are challenges that practitioners of beekeeping need to overcome. And certainly it's stressful and painful for a beekeeping operation to have unexplained losses. And we continue to have unexplained losses. But what I worry about, and from a sustainability perspective, what I'm more concerned about at this point is the canary in the coal mine aspect of honeybees as it relates to the various different native species in our world. And so up in the Great Lakes region, so the Xerxes Society, this really lovely invertebrate nonprofit, has identified, I think that in the Great Lakes region, we have somewhere between 200 and 500 different native bee species. And the vast majority of those native bee species are actually solitary dwellers. You know, we've been talking about our social bees, the bumblebees and the honeybees, but there's a lot of bees that don't exist in these multi-member colonies. They lay a few eggs, they go out and they serve their pollination function. And most people who aren't highly trained will never notice them. You know, they're small, they're reclusive, they're very, very specific. And so if we're seeing the conditions worsening for these social bees, it's most certainly worsening for the solitary and the native bees that we don't interact with. So the first bee species listed as critically endangered happened now, we're almost a decade into that, but the rusty patch bumblebee was the first critically endangered bee species. We now have, I think, three or four, a couple of different tropical species in Hawaii that are also listed as critically endangered. But it's hard to quantify the impact of climate change and human-caused environmental degradation on the other pollinator species and what that's going to mean for our natural world in the coming years and decades.
1: I'm just curious about this. You've got a business that you're doing with honey, right? You've and beeswax, and so you've got a function there. Very clearly, you're talking about thinking about all kinds of things which do not increase your profits, right? They might actually help out because when you keep the environment working, that works for all of us. But you clearly have an interest that goes well beyond how much green stuff you're going to get.
0: Yeah. So I think that, like, you know, so you touched on the idea of the research that Ellen did in college. And I think at the heart of what we do is advocacy and education and awareness. So what sprung forth from that research project and the keeping of bees on campus at UW Eau Claire, we left college, we graduated from college and wanted to keep bees on our own and came to find through that process that actually the city didn't think that beekeeping within city limits was a legal activity. And so our next big project was actually legalizing beekeeping, so to speak, passing an ordinance that allowed for safekeeping of bees in residential areas. And so, you know, this again comes from the history of activism and community organizing and whatnot, but I spearheaded a petition drive where I sat out in Phoenix Park gathering signatures and talking to folks about the idea of synthesizing various different ordinances from other larger areas and bringing it into an Eau Claire specific set of guidelines for keeping bees. And so we were able to deliver a large number of signatures to the city and then work with the Sustainability Commission in order to draft an ordinance and work with city council in order to kind of show them and walk them through what it could look like. And we're now 10, 15 years of that being on the books, passing unanimously and going through a couple of different revisions of that as well. And then working with the county and neighboring communities and other communities throughout Wisconsin to navigate what that would look like. And so, yes, we're business, but I'll happily talk to any group that wants to hear about bees and tell them about the interconnectedness of all of the other stuff beyond what, you know, the bottom line of being a business is.
1: Was Crispin Pierce one of the big advocates? Do you know him from the sustainability?
0: Oh, sure. Yeah.
1: He's got a very special house here, the way he's chosen. And he got permission from government to have their property right in the middle of the Third Ward, you know, where everybody else is all about lawns. And here they are growing up a forest, which is wonderful, in my opinion. But he knew to walk through the steps to get that. It took a few years, really, for the ordinance to be passed to get what you wanted. So this was not easy work. It took dedicated, and it took some foresight that a lot of people do not have. Again, we're raised to think bees are a danger. They're going to sting you, crush that sucker, right? And I personally would like wasps a lot more if I knew they were at least producing honey. I'd like to get some payback that way. But they are a pollinator as well. We've got a fair amount of agricultural land around here. Does it depend on pollinators?
0: So when we talk about like row crop or kind of the conventional agriculture, I always kind of find it funny to talk about things like corn and soy in mass as being conventional agriculture. But, you know, those really don't require insect pollination. The USDA estimates that about one in every three bites of food that we take requires insect pollination. And usually it's insect pollination slash likely honeybee pollination. But there are other, you know, like we said, there's native pollinators out there. There are birds do some pollination. There's small mammals that pollinate. We pollinate to some extent, right? Anyone who's grown up in a somewhat rural area, you know, probably has the idea that like corn producers hire teenagers to run through cornfields to help the corn pollinate, right? Because the corn is it's a wind pollinated species. And so it requires like some agitation of the tassels and the flowers in order to get the pollen dislodged and shaking off to the other stalks. Most of our row crops really don't require it. And actually, I have hives situated a few different, market garden farms, you know, places where they're growing dozens of different vegetable species. And at this, you know, in our modern age, a lot of vegetables that maybe historically were requiring pollination have been hybridized in order to be, to not necessitate pollination. But there's still a lot of things that 100% require insect pollination. So a lot of our fruit trees, you know, right now in Wisconsin, we've got our plums are just kind of finishing up. Our cherries are getting going. Our crabs are going. Our apples will be, you know, if they're not already blooming, they'll be blooming within the next few weeks. And your squash species, cranberries require pollination, nut species. So like the big show for commercial beekeepers every year is trucking out millions of bee colonies to Central Valley, California to make sure that almonds get pollinated, because we've set up our agricultural system in general to be monocropped, to be large acreage of the same thing. And when you've got acres upon acres, you know, thousands of acres of almond orchards that have nothing else growing in them, you've only got a few week window where you've got food for pollinators. And then the rest of the season, even though it's agricultural, it has very little nutritional input for the pollinators to survive there. And so it requires us to pull in pollinators from across the country in order to make sure it happens. There's quite a bit of our agricultural system that requires insect pollination. And there's a move within, you know, the biodynamic or regenerative agricultural communities to try and create polycultures that support native pollination habitats. But we're really not there on the commercial scale for most food production to be able to have bees locally pollinate the foods we eat.
1: It's about time, Drew, that I talk about some of the magic that is the Kaiserson Bee Company. We've talked about environment, which I thought was vital to understand why this bee focus is not only rich for our tongues, but for our world. So, first of all, let's keep track. You started off very early. You were doing some stuff with bees, but then you found out there's maple syrup in them, their trees. And you do that. Did you give that up along the way, or is it all bee stuff now?
0: The business is all bee stuff. We still have fun out in the woods in the springtime boiling maple syrup. But the evolution of our business is we wanted to start adding value to our honey products. And so we opened up a commercial kitchen to be able to do, you know, a hot honey and various different botanically infused products. And so in that process, we kind of created a silo for our foodstuffs in which anything we create needed to be produced under the benefit of that food processing license. And so we're kind of low-tech maple syrupers. You know, we operate a sugar bush versus a sugar shack. And so we could sink some money into the maple syruping side of things if we wanted to bring ourselves into the compliance to be able to license it and whatnot. But yeah, for now, it's just, it's for friends and family. And it's an excuse to be out in the woods while there's still a few foot of snow out there, but,
1: and no bees.
0: And no bees. Yeah. Although I have definitely been stung by bees with a few foot of snow in the woods. So.
1: We are in Wisconsin, but I want to talk a little bit more about your products. On, if people go to the Kaiserson.com website, you'll find this. And again, the link's on NordenSpiritRadio.org, but I was very interested in a number of the products you have, not only like your habanero infused honey or your Tulsi infused honey, raw honey, creamed honey, and all of those different products you have. And then there's the things you make with the wax. I think that the gnome poured candle and the small morel poured candle are really cool. There's all those kinds of things that are really cool. But then in addition to that, you help people who are being swarmed by bees, for instance. And so I think you become an environmental resource as well as that. And I, one thing I particularly was excited by, I don't know if this is done other places or if it's a local innovation. I'm used to CSA, meaning community supported agriculture, but you use it as a community supported apiculture. Mm-hmm. So instead of, you don't have to have all the bees living at your house, you've got them all over the place. Explain how environmentally you've linked all of these different sites where bees are nurturing our world, but you've also included it as part of your business.
0: Community supported agriculture is a really interesting model, because I think that people who care about their food care to know about the people raising their food. And we have been members of various CSAs. We actually work with various CSAs to have bees at their farms and help to pollinate the foods that they are growing for people. And I think that being able to engage your community in how the food is being produced is a really unique and beneficial partnership between the producer and the community. And so, you know, the CSA model, it requires a little bit of faith, right? You as a consumer have to say, I'm going to part with my hard-earned money right now with the promise that, you know, in several months, I will start to see a reward. And so with a traditional vegetable or traditional farm CSA, you're getting ongoing boxes, you know, whether it's every week or every 2 weeks or so forth. You know, as the season starts to be bountiful, you get a portion of that bounty. And with us raising honey, you know, we're each season producing somewhere in the neighborhood of about 30 to 40 different unique single origin honeys. And sometimes those batches are really, really small and really, really precious. You know, we keep bees in town. And so we're limited by space and licensing requirements, how many bees we can potentially keep at each location. And so we have them, you know, nestled right next to the university in the Third Ward neighborhood of Eau Claire. And the folks in the Third Ward are very precious with that honey. And so that's like basically always the first one to go. And so the CSA is one part getting the community excited and engaged, and one part allowing us to get a jump on our season to be able to upgrade our equipment or do the things that we need to do with capital on the front end of the season. But then it's also kind of first spot in line. It's the ability for the folks that really, really want to experience the varieties of honey, a chance to get first dibs on them. We throw a harvest party at the end of the season, and that's when we invite all of our CSA members to come and to taste as many of the different harvests as they want to and pick out a variety based upon whatever share level they've purchased. And so it's something that we started pretty early on in our business, and it was largely our family members initially that, you know, wanted to kind of help us buy a few extra hives and to get going on it. And, you know, each year people would catch wind of that and say, oh, wow, that's, you know, I'd love to be a CSA member. And so what started as, you know, our parents and a couple of friends is now, I think we're up to the last several years, we've had 60 to 70 families all be a part of our CSA. It's heartwarming to be able to know that there's a community surrounding you that wants to make sure that we can keep doing what we're doing year in, year out.
1: To be clear, what I saw was in 2024 season, for instance, you had approximately 65 colonies at 15 locations. Mm-hmm. So instead of saying, I own all this property and I'm having a beehive here, here, there, people are inviting hives to live on their property, at their place, right?
0: Yeah, we have a collection of both private residences as well as working farms and different businesses that host all of our locations. Yeah, we don't own any of the property that we put our bees out on. And not necessarily every location, not every host is a CSA member, although we do obviously invite them to our party and give them a share of the bounty as well. But it's a really interesting, you know, bees are foraging somewhere around 3 to 5 miles around their colony. And so in a city like Eau Claire, that's about 7 miles wide and long, you can forage about a third of the overall geography of Eau Claire with one bee colony. And so we try to place our locations far enough apart that there's not a tremendous amount of overlap between the forage areas. And what ends up being generally is in one harvest, you'll get more dandelions, and one you'll get more bee balm, and one you'll get more sunflower or Japanese knotweed or clover. Or, you know, the sky's the limit, right? Honey gets thought of as being kind of that golden amber thing in a honey bear. And most people kind of just think honey is honey. And the reality is that it's actually an infinite number of foodstuffs, depending upon what the bees decide to do with it and what the beekeeper decides to do with it. And most beekeepers, whether it's by necessity or just happenstance, they will take all of their honey produced throughout the season and harvest it all at once into one hopper. You know, it's just their honey for the year. And so we start harvesting as early as we can. You know, oftentimes it's early June that we'll take our first honey. And in early June, we're harvesting potentially dandelion honey or honey that comes from some of the early season tree blooms like basswood or black locust. And then we harvest every couple of days there in and out from the beginning of the season to the end of the season with quite a bit of variety then.
1: Well, there's many riches we're hearing about that come from the Kaiserson Farm, from the Kaiserson Bee Company. We've been speaking with Drew Kaiser, who also has, again, his photographic services. So you can find that. There's a separate website, drewkaiserphoto.com, in addition to the kaiserson.com website. When you track down more of this stuff, there's, again, all these varieties of honey-infused magic that they're weaving there. Services, removing swarms of bees, and a few other things, including t-shirts and other fine stuff. So please check them out on their website. And you can also engage him to come and talk to your local group. But I assume there's a network of you, people like you, across this country. And so if you're not here in Eau Claire, Wisconsin, you can still contact him. And I'm sure he'll hook you up with someone who's properly networked to talk about these sisters and brothers of the bee variety who live on this planet with us. So again, Drew, it's been fascinating talking to you. I've learned so much today, and I'm so thankful to have you as my neighbor here in Eau Claire.
0: Yeah, thanks for having me. I would love to talk about swarms for just one second, if you don't mind.
1: Sure, the swarms. I just don't want to keep you from getting where you need to be.
0: This is important. When you hear about honeybee swarms, it's kind of a vital aspect of beekeeping. I alluded to the idea that a colony that's doing really, really well will want to divide itself and to produce new queens and split and try and reproduce the superorganism of the bee colony. And so the reason I just wanted to take a second to talk about honeybee swarms is we're actually in our area right now entering into what's colloquially understood as swarm season. So new bees and overwintered bee colonies are bustling at the seams. Everything is starting to bloom and they're growing very quickly, which means that the propensity for a bee colony to swarm is pretty high from kind of early mid-May into June. And so I wanted to take a moment for your listeners to understand that although rare, it is possible in the next few weeks that you may see a honeybee swarm move into your area. You may see kind of a cloud of insects all of a sudden go through your yard, or you may see a ball of bees hanging from a tree branch. And there are beekeepers in every area of this great country that would be happy to come help you deal with them in a sustainable and non-invasive way. The good news is that a honeybee swarm is about the most docile state that they can exist in. They're effectively on the hunt for a new home. And so their defensiveness is at the lowest level that it possibly can be. You can literally stick your hand into the ball of a swarm and they will just crawl around you because they need as many of those bees to produce the new home site when they get there. So if you happen to be lucky enough to see a honeybee swarm at this time of the season, make sure to reach out to a local beekeeping organization and make sure that a qualified beekeeper comes out and takes care of that for you. It can feel kind of unnerving to see thousands of insects all of a sudden descend in your yard. And some people may be inclined to just reach for a bottle of insecticide, but I guarantee that there is someone who will drop everything to come grab that for you. That's my PSA for the springtime is it's swarm season. Make sure to reach out to a local beekeeper and they will help you.
1: 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Thanks so much, Drew.
0: Absolutely. My pleasure. Thanks, Mark.
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2: 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I'm Mark Helpsmeet, and I hope you find deep roots to support you to grow steadily toward the light. This is Spirit in Action.

President Trump created an anti-weaponization fund. He says it'll help those wronged by the government. But who's it really going to benefit? Plus, Trump worked to oust disloyal Republicans, but they might have the last laugh. I'm David Greene. Hope you'll join Liz Brunig, Mike Dupke, and me for the next Left, Right, and Center.

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2: Welcome to Left, Right, and Center. So what is an anti-weaponization fund? Is it a legit use of taxpayer dollars to help people of all political stripes who are wronged by their government? Or is it a corrupt slush fund to help President Trump and his political allies? One immediate question on the minds of Democrats is if people who attacked the Capitol on January 6th will be some of the early beneficiaries. Later, Trump's sagging poll numbers do not tell the whole story. He continues to hold sway over his party one primary vote after another. Wait till you hear the concession speech from a Republican congressman who Trump helped take down in Kentucky. And is there a political cost for Trump and the GOP if a coalition of lame ducks starts growing with an eye towards their own revenge? And we've got some great questions from all of you this week. One is about whether we really need politicians at all to run a government. All of that is next on Left, Right, and Center.

0: Welcome to Left, Right, and Center, everybody. I'm David Greene. What is the price of justice? Well, to President Trump, it is 1776. Yes, that's the year of our country's founding, but also $1,776,000,000 is the value of President Trump's new anti-weaponization fund. He has said for years that the government was weaponized against him. And so to settle a lawsuit that he had against the IRS, he created this fund. Money and an official apology will be issued to anyone with a claim that the government unfairly targeted them. Here is the president.
1: These were people that were weaponized and really treated brutally by a system that was so corrupt, with corrupt people running it, and they're getting reimbursed for their legal fees and the other things that they had to suffer.
0: Now, Democrats have a different view of this fund. They call it a slush fund that could reward Trump's allies, even the 1,600 people convicted or charged for the attack on the Capitol on January 6th. Todd Blanche, the acting attorney general, pushed back and said this fund is really open to anyone.
2: It's not limited to Republicans. It's not limited to Democrats. It's not limited to January 6th defendants. It's limited only by the term weaponization.
0: First in line, though, is Trump's former campaign advisor, Michael Caputo. He said he was targeted by the FBI probe into the alleged ties between the campaign and Russia. He is asking for $2.7 million. That is where we begin today with Liz Brunig, who is back with us on the left. She's staff writer at The Atlantic. And on the right, we have Mike Dupke back. He's a GOP communication strategist. Mike was the director of communications

0: administrations. To give you an example of an amusing case, in 2016, my husband was fired from his government job for the NLRB because he called Hillary Clinton's campaign chief of staff a scumbag on Twitter. Was it ill-advised? Yes. Would he be eligible for slush fund money? Perhaps, but I have a suspicion that it's really going to be mainly a payout to January Sixers, other Trump allies, and I wouldn't put it past Trump to find a way to funnel this all right back into his own pocket.
1: Mike, is that what you think is going to happen here?
2: Well, no. First of all, let's be clear about a couple of things that this fund is for. It's got a sunset clause on it, so you need to make your claims prior to, I believe it's December of 2028.
1: So, Liz, your husband better get to work.
2: And I believe that the president and his family are exempt from this. But to the point of who is eligible, you know, there is a chilling effect by government authorities when they go after American citizens, or if there is a chance that one needs to defend themselves against government charges. So, at the end of the day, is there a place for something like this? I think that's a good debate to have because often the government can get its way by just making an accusation, and legal bills are very, very expensive. So there is some premise here of validity on both the left and the right in terms of a fund that will protect the free speech of those individuals, such as your husband, Liz, who was involved in a government commission and then was threatened by a government official. So I just want to lay that out, that this isn't wholly a fund that has no merit. And there's really been no recourse up to this point for that.
1: And Liz, it's worth pointing out, like, you know, as Mike just said, and actually as the Trump administration has been taking pains to say that this is not something that is completely out of nowhere. They pointed to this fund that was created during President Obama's time. It was a fund for indigenous communities who faced discrimination from the federal government as a way to settle that. So the idea in general of money being there for people wronged by the government is not outrageous and new. But the way this came together, Mike, as you were saying, as part of a settlement, it looked like this was a case that might be thrown out of court, Trump's case against the IRS. Oh, by the way, because he was sort of in charge of both entities, the people filing the case and also the agency, the IRS, that was defending. So the court was considering whether, you know, that it should be thrown out because there were no adverse parties involved. And so he makes a settlement here that is also like a political win that advances his agenda, saying that people like him have been weaponized by the government. But Liz, just to loop back to Mike's point, this is not something that's completely out of nowhere in our country.
0: No, it's not. I think that what you're pointing to is the key point here, which is that the settlement came about through Trump holding his own agencies accountable for himself having been wrong. So at one point, he's acting as a private citizen, and then he's acting as the president at the same time. And I think that, you know, it's hard to register that as anything but a pretty severe case of corruption. And of course, the other parts of the settlement are maybe even worse.
1: Mike, let me ask you this. I mean, President Trump has complained often that the DOJ under President Biden unfairly targeted him and weaponized the Department of Justice. But some of those cases included some really serious charges, like the alleged mishandling of classified documents, attempting to obstruct the 2020 election. Like, is there a good faith argument from this president that his predecessor's DOJ did operate at times as a weapon to harm him?
2: I think so. And let's just take the two examples that you brought up, one on the classified documents. I mean, there seemed to be two different levels of justice here on the documents. There was one for Donald Trump, and then there was one on the Joe Biden classified documents that were in his Delaware house. And there seemed to be two different tracks in terms of the DOJ focusing on both of those. In terms of interfering with the election—
1: But the facts were different in each. I mean,
2: were slightly different in each, but they were treated incredibly differently in terms of one house got raided, the other did not. Some of the materials were disclosed. In the other case, they were not. I mean, so is there a fair comparison? Can you make the argument that there was lawfare, that there was targeting by the Biden DOJ? I think you can. And I think a number of American citizens have heard this argument and tend to believe it.

0: I also think that you can look at the timing of the Biden DOJ. It has always struck me that Merrick Garland – I make this argument a lot, and Democrats really push back hard on this. They just say it was out of sheer incompetence by Merrick Garland. I don't think so. I think he purposely waited to file a number of these charges so that they would have maximum effect during the Republican primaries for the 2024 presidential nomination. And so, yes, I do think that as a reasonable person, you can make an argument that there was weaponization of the Biden DOJ. And we're not even talking about New York State or any of the other AGs.
1: Speaking of New York State, actually, I mean, this president hasn't been shy at all about saying that he wants to go after his political enemies in the opposite direction. I mean, he pushed then Attorney General Pam Bondi to charge New York's Attorney General Letitia James with bank and financial fraud. I mean, years prior to that, James won a civil fraud lawsuit against Trump. I mean, this is how White House Press Secretary Karoline Leavitt put it back in September.
2: The president has every right to express how he feels about these people who literally campaigned on trying to put him in jail, who literally tried to ruin his life and ruin his businesses. And he wants to see accountability for those who abuse their office and abuse their power.
1: Liz, I guess my question is, how outrageous is it that Trump is trying to claim some kind of moral high ground here on government weaponization when he's literally admitting to doing it himself?
3: Yeah, in terms of morality, when people want to, in my experience, when people want to do something really bad to someone else they don't like, they always characterize it as self-defense, because you're able to, you're entitled to do things in self-defense that you wouldn't be allowed to do or entitled to do in direct offense. And so it's pretty typical of Trump to claim that everything he's doing is a kind of self-defense or retaliation as opposed to offense. And I think that's a pretty specious way to characterize what's going on. I mean, there's no question, as we've been discussing, that Trump was subject to prosecution. But I think characterizing this settlement with the IRS and going after his opponents and the people he feels like wronged him as a kind of self-defense, it doesn't really stand up to scrutiny.
1: I mean, let's talk a little bit about how this fund might be actually administered in practice. What we do know is it's going to be administered by a 5-person panel who will be chosen by the AG, can be fired by the president at any time. What we really don't know is who defines weaponization and if, for example, people involved in January 6th attacking the U.S. Capitol might qualify. And you know, Republicans and Democrats on the Hill have been expressing, at least raising a lot of questions about this whole thing. Senators launched some of those questions at Todd Blanche, the acting attorney general, at a hearing this week. This is Democratic Senator Chris Van Hollen.
4: Are there going to be rules that say that if you've assaulted a Capitol Hill police officer or committed a violent crime, you will not be eligible? Why not make that a rule?
5: I expect that, because I'm not one of the commissioners setting up the rules, I expect
4: you're appointing
5: that there will
4: four
5: be
4: of the five members, aren't you, Mr. Attorney General?
5: Pardon me?
4: You're appointing four of the five members.
5: I am appointing
4: all
5: five
4: members. You can certainly set up the rules. I would hope you would make a rule that anyone convicted of assaulting a police officer or a violent crime is simply not eligible. They should not apply.
1: I mean, Mike, isn't transparency really going to be important in how this thing is actually carried out? And do you see transparency existing here?
0: I think you have to have transparency with this. There's a lot of things that are unclear about the 5-member commission that's going to be set up, what types of people they are, what are their qualifications. And I think it's not – you played a clip of a Democrat senator. I think there's a lot of Republican senators this week who, when finding out about this fund, have raised a number of questions, and even some very close supporters of the president. They don't know where the pot of money is going to be coming from. They don't know a lot about the process. So there are a lot of blanks here. And this is part of the problem of this. This was kind of sprung on everybody, wasn't socialized. And I can't answer your questions because I just don't know the answers. And I don't think the legislators know the answers yet either.
1: Well, and I do, before we begin this discussion, Mike, I want to loop back to one thing you said about the president and his family, you know, restrictions on whether they can benefit from this, maybe in a way, but also like as part of this settlement, the IRS is banned from auditing or prosecuting President Trump, his family, his businesses for returns that were filed in the past. That has the potential to be enormous benefit to his family if he would have been audited and you know, made to pay perhaps, you know, millions and millions of dollars. So, Liz, I mean, no matter how we sort of talk about it, how corrupt it might be, how outrageous or not, this was like a sickly brilliant political move by this president to distract from some of the questions about his taxes and also make every American out there, including your husband, like feel like, oh, like I have a chance to right a wrong if I was ever wronged by the U.S. government.
3: Yeah, I mean, I wouldn't say that either myself or my husband feels like there's any likelihood of someone who was persecuted, quote unquote, for being further left than the Democrats to actually receive reparations from this fund. But I think this part of the settlement that involves this sort of unprecedented exemption from future audits of taxes filed in the past is really the sort of thing that pushes us into banana republic status, you know, because it establishes a tier of basically absolute financial immunity for one powerful family that no ordinary American could ever dream of obtaining. And it really calls into question the rule of law. If the Trump family doesn't actually have to follow tax laws, why do I? It really puts a crack in a social consensus around following laws.
1: Mike, dangerous moment for the rule of law in our country?
0: Yes. Well, I think this particular addendum to the agreement is really what set at least Republicans off and put them on the path to finding a legislative way to stop this fund from happening. I mean, there are so many unanswered questions to this part is why I think the whole House of Cards is going to come down, because it's frankly a get-out-of-jail-free card with seemingly no restrictions. So that's the part that at the end of the day, I think they just reached a little too far.
1: All right. Well, we're wondering what you all think about this move by President Trump and how you would frame it and any questions you have about it. We are engaging with each other on the Left, Right, and Center Substack. It really is a community conversation. You can sign up to be part of it. You'll get a weekly inbox reminder to hone up on the show and get to debating. 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One more time, that's kcrwlrc.substack.com. Mike Dupke, Liz Brunig, and I will be right back to talk about some of the primaries as this midterm election year plows forward. 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

0: All right, welcome back to Left, Right, and Center. I'm David Greene here with Liz Bruning on the left. She's staff writer at The Atlantic, and Mike Dupke on the right. He's a GOP communications strategist who was White House Director of Communications under President Trump in 2017. We saw six more states hold their primaries this past week, and Republican voters seem to be sending a clear message to the party. If you are not with Trump, then you're out of office. Let's start with Kentucky Congressman Thomas Massie. He's a 13-year incumbent, diehard Republican, also a frequent thorn in the president's side. Trump took notice of that, backed the Republican challenger in the primary, Ed Gallrein, and Massie lost by almost 10 points. During his concession speech, Massie really took off the gloves, and I would say he let everyone in Washington have it.
1: I bet you've been through – some of you study political science. By the way, that's not a real science. I'm a political science denier. If you're already halfway through that degree, double major in theater and call it political theater. Then you could serve on the Oversight Committee, the Judiciary Committee. You can be on the whip team. What's a member? What's the difference between a used car salesman and a member of the whip team? The used car salesman knows when he's lying.
0: Mike, not your average concession speech.
2: No, that's a stand-up comic. He's prepping for his new career once he gets booted out of office at the end of December.
0: Yeah. Well, let me ask you, I mean, the narrative that Trump is just able to knock out anyone who stands in his way, I just wonder how much of that is true. Like I read a piece by David Marcus on the Fox News website. He said this is more – a sign of Republican voters turning away from incumbents who aren't doing their jobs in Congress, in their view. He wrote, incumbents who are going down are from all over the spectrum of conservative politics. It shows voter frustration is not ideological. It's practical. Where are you on this?
2: I think that's a fair point from the, throw all the bums out mentality. And being an incumbent is not a good place to be right now. But I disagree that this doesn't have more to do with Trump than just timing. I look at Senator Cassidy down in Louisiana. He did not make a runoff. This is an incumbent who came in third place. The worst performance of an incumbent in a primary, I want to say in the last 50, 70 years. And the reason for that isn't just because we are upset with incumbents right now. The reason for that is because President Trump actively campaigned against him. And so I think a lot of Republicans took notice. But the unintended consequences of what's happening is now, for at least the next 6 months, Donald Trump has unleashed some Republicans who are untethered to their reelection, with Massie in Kentucky and Cassidy in Louisiana. I mean, these are votes in a very tight, majorities in both the House and the Senate that the president's going to need for a lot of legislation between now and the end of the year. And I don't think he's going to have a sympathetic ear with either one of those gentlemen and also with the Don Bacons of the world and the Tom Tillis of the world who are retiring.
0: Yeah, I mean, Massie made this very point. I mean, he might have lost, but he doesn't leave office for a number of months until January. That is a whole lot of time. And he said very much that he still feels like he can do a lot, including on something, say, like the Epstein files.
1: Today is the six-month anniversary of the Epstein Files Transparency Act. We've taken out 24 CEOs, an ambassador, a prince, a prime minister, a minister of culture. And that was just 6 months. I got 7 months left in Congress.
0: I mean, Liz, I saw the Associated Press calling him now part of the YOLO caucus, along with Republican Senator Bill Cassidy of Louisiana. What do you think of seeing these Republicans who, like, lose because of Trump and suddenly they, like, completely change their tunes? And they're like, everything is wrong in Washington and now we're going to fight this administration. Like, is that courage? Is it weakness? Like, what is it?
3: Hearing Massie talk about the Epstein files, it reminds me of Marjorie Taylor Greene, who likewise was very, very aggressive in wanting the Epstein files released. And she was also sort of pushed out by the Trump administration. Massey, of course, ran against Ed Gallerine, who was, I think, received an absolutely exorbitant amount of money from AIPAC. So there are a lot of things that made Massey sort of, as you said, a thorn in Trump's side. But now he has all of those same principles, but he's something like a, you know, a lame duck maverick, right? So he has the opportunity to do pretty much anything he wants. And it sounds like taking up further exposure of the Epstein files, exposure of people who were in the Epstein files, is one of his projects. Now, I think the Epstein files are interesting because no matter what is eventually released, the public just doesn't trust the government on this point. And so there's always going to be suspicion and demand for further releases. So I think Massey has an opportunity to really continue to build his credibility and his, you know, favor with his constituency, even as he works towards, you know, as we're discussing, being pushed out.
0: Yeah. And you know, we have Massey maybe talking about the Epstein files. You know, Senator Bill Cassidy, as you brought up, Mike, Republican Louisiana, who's now, you know, part of the YOLO caucus and saying he's, you know, going to buck the president if he needs to. He voted with Democrats this past week to advance a resolution to end the Iran war. He also said he would not vote to fund Trump's White House ballroom. And reporters asked the president about all this.
4: Are you losing control of the Senate, Senate Republicans?
5: I don't know. I really don't know. I can tell you I only do what's right.
0: I mean, that's not a president who sounds like the confident guy who just knocked these incumbents out and was feeling really good about it, Mike.
2: Oh, I think he's feeling really good about it. And I think that the larger question here is, does he feel like he can wait it out until the end of this Congress for the new Congress to start in the last 2 years of his second term? Problem he's going to have is – there's, you know, historical precedent that at least one of the houses, probably the House of Representatives, will be gone, even with the mid-season gerrymander that I know you've talked about in this program prior to that. But it's even worse than that, David, because we've got there are a number of HHS officials, Health and Human Services, that have either resigned. We don't have a Surgeon General. Now, Cassidy's in charge of the committee that will be reviewing that. We don't have a director of the FDA. Cassidy's in charge of that. So the Senate really is problematic for the president, even with the majority that Republicans have. And I've got to believe there's a number of senators who are also looking over their shoulder going, at some point, we've got to push back. And where is that pushback going to be? My guess is part of it will be in two areas this week or next week, which is going to be on this weaponization fund. And the other is going to be the War Powers Act and Iran. So I think you're going to see a little bit more pushback now. And they're also rallying around the parliamentarian. And don't get me wrong, I'm not a big fan of the parliamentarian. I think she's been wrong on some of her decisions. But the fact that they feel comfortable standing up to the president on that should be a warning sign.
0: All right. You're listening to Left, Right, and Center from KCRW. And we're talking about some of the primary votes that we've been seeing and kind of the political landscape right now. You know, we've been focusing on this Republican narrative. I don't want to lose sight that, you know, Democratic turnout in these primaries has been pretty sizable. We saw Democratic votes make up 53% of ballots turned in the state of Georgia compared to 45% for Republicans. Given that you see some of these incumbents getting knocked out and saying we're going to, you know, we're ready to buck this president if we have to. Is this an encouraging moment for Democrats as they sort of try to generate momentum heading into this fall?
3: Yeah, I mean, I think in the shadow of the Democratic postmortem that's going on as they try to figure out what happened in 24, we're seeing real progressive firebrands secure victories and like a string of victories. And I'm thinking here about Chris Rabb in Philly, who won his primary and who is a very left figure for the Democratic Party. And I think you can include in that string of victories Zohran Mamdani's win in New York City. You know, Democrats also supported a known quantity in former Atlanta Mayor Keisha Lance Bottoms. And I think these are all kind of encouraging signs. And even if they don't yet signal a great deal of momentum for Democrats, they do point towards the direction I think Democrats want to go in following the defeat of Kamala Harris. I think they're not tacking to the right, which is what some people in the Democratic coalition suggested, that we've gone too far left, we have to tack to the right. I think it indicates that Democrats are still supporting quite progressive candidates and are maybe even peeling off a little bit left in response to what's gone on in the past couple of years.
2: Well, two things. One thing that Liz said that I want to agree with, but maybe for a different reason, is that I think you're seeing on both the left and the right, you're seeing this anti-establishment turnout. So you're seeing voters come out and go for people that are not viewed as part of the establishment and part of, you know, the political class that's gotten us to where we are. And it is more progressives on the left and maybe some more conservatives on the right. In terms of turnout, I think one truth that we can't lose sight of is the Democrats are still turning out at the levels that they did for Harris in 2024, but Republicans are not. So that's being interpreted by some as this wave, this momentum of Democratic voters. It is, but I think it's more of a wave or looks like a wave because there's lacks of Republican voters or enthusiasm on the right for turnout in these primaries.
0: You know, Liz, you were talking about the kinds of candidates who Democrats are putting up for this fall. One of the races that the Democrats are just salivating, but a lot of people say they shouldn't be because there's no realistic chance, but maybe there is in Texas, and Democrat James Tallarico, who's running for Senate. I mean, how do you frame him as a candidate and what he represents in kind of the spectrum that you were talking about?
3: Yeah, I think Tallarico's a really interesting candidate. He is, you know, not the furthest left Democrat that there is. His platform is pretty similar to standard Democratic platform. He supports what he calls Medicare for y'all, which is, you know, a Texan-tailored version of Medicare for All proposals that I think were first championed by Bernie. And it's hard to predict how that's going to shake out in a place like Texas. But I think the other thing that makes his campaign kind of unique for a Democrat is that he has really leaned in to his Christian faith as the framing mechanism for his politics. Texas is a religious place. Christian voters make up the majority of Texan voters. I mean, there are a lot of risks to taking that approach. One is, of course, that the Democrats have to be careful to keep in mind that non-religious, unaffiliated voters make up quite a big chunk of their constituency. So Tallarico kind of has to try to find a balance between appealing to maybe Christians who are typically right-wing voters in Texas who are disenchanted or alienated from the Republican Party, and then still capturing the votes of non-religious voters who vote for Democrats in Texas. And, you know, now that Trump has finally gone all in on Paxton,
0: right,
3: I think that puts Tallarico in an interesting position.
0: Mike, I wonder if you can help us explain what Liz just said. Trump finally going all in on Paxton. I mean, I look at this race. Tallarico is a really interesting candidate. This is Texas. This is a state that Republicans should win this seat. But now you have Senator John Cornyn, who is probably going to be a member of the YOLO caucus soon. You know, he's got this primary race against State Attorney General Ken Paxton. After months of campaigning and teasing everybody, President Trump finally endorses Paxton, not the incumbent John Cornyn. Why did Trump wait this long if he wants Republicans to hold this seat?
2: I think the reason that Paxton secured the endorsement of President Trump, it was in direct relationship to Cassidy losing last Saturday. I think when the president saw that he had won a majority of the races in the Indiana State Senate primaries, that he had not only knocked out Cassidy, but had Cassidy finish third, so he didn't make a run out. I think he was feeling his oats at the beginning of this week, and he's been wanting to endorse Paxton for a long, long time. His political team was arguing with him that it was more important for Republicans to win the seat, and Cornyn was the best candidate for that. And I think he just said, you know what, look, you told me not to go after Cassidy and endorse. I did. I won. You told me not to do this in Indiana. I did, and I won. And Massey hadn't happened at that point, but then Massey got taken out on Tuesday. So I think this had more to do with the president feeling like, you guys can tell me whatever you want to tell me. I'm going to do what feels right to me. And what feels right to me is endorsing a guy that has been impeached as well.
0: Well, it is a big risk for the Republican Party. And the first person saying that is Senator Cornyn himself. If Paxton does win, he's going to have to spend millions of dollars to build a campaign. Tallarico's been sitting there quietly, you know, raising money all this time. I mean, John Cornyn said that if Paxton wins this Tuesday, he is going to lose in the fall.
6: I believe that in terms of our success in November, that Ken Paxton would be an albatross around the neck of our candidates and would likely lose to James Tallarico. I think we've come too far and worked too hard to risk that.
0: And Liz, I listened to that, and it's so interesting because you both are kind of right. We're seeing this same trend in both parties. Like, we're not going to listen to the voice of moderates who say, like, come to the middle, like, don't be too extreme, don't be too bold because you'll lose. And in some ways, you see movements in both parties to just buck that advice and go all in. Is that what you're seeing here?
3: Yeah, I think that's quite right. I do think there is a lot of sense in what Cornyn is saying. You know, I think that if I had to put odds on it, I would still say Paxton is likely to prevail over Tallarico. But when I was reporting a story on Tallarico's chances and the way that he was landing with Christians in Texas, I kept hearing from voters that, you know, they were lifelong Republicans, that they considered themselves maybe moderate Republicans, but that they were kind of put off by Paxton and pushed into the arms of Tallarico because they considered him so extreme. So I think the question is, are there going to be enough of those voters to actually put Tallarico over the top? Are they going to go out and vote for Tallarico because they feel so put off by Paxton, or are they just going to stay home? I mean, I think these are questions that are really live questions right now, and it makes this race a lot more exciting than these races in Texas usually are.
0: Yeah, Mike, I was going to ask that. Like, do you feel like this just adds kind of an unpredictable, exciting element to this if we see this Tallarico-Paxton thing? That there are risks. I mean, there are risks for the Republican Party, and Cornyn has obviously built a network in Texas that Paxton doesn't necessarily have, but it's kind of an interesting free-for-all that maybe becomes more personality-driven and more based on how people are connecting with these candidates, and it makes it kind of exciting.
2: I mean, who's this exciting for? Not the candidates. I mean, not for the political
0: operatives. Come on.
2: The old saying was Texas is where Democrat dollars went to die, because the Democrats always thought they had a shot and, you know, at the end of the day would lose by 10 points. I do think one thing is going to be true in 2026, that if you own a local television or radio station in the state of Texas, you are going to make a lot of money this year because the Democrats are going to spend a lot of money. They are going to go for the win, and Republicans do not want to give up the Lone Star State. They are going to put in millions of dollars. So when Donald Trump endorsed Paxton earlier this week, he basically guaranteed that these station owners are going to make a lot of money, and both parties are going to spend a lot of money in Texas. And the money that both the Republicans and the Democrats are now going to have to spend in Texas means that they won't spend it in Maine, in New Hampshire, in North Carolina, in Ohio. So all these races around the country have been affected by Texas. We just may not realize it yet.
0: You set it up perfectly because after the break, we're going to listen to a question from a listener who is feeling the effects of that money being spent in the state of Texas. Liz and Mike and I will be right back with more Left, Right, and Center.

0: right. We are here with more Left, Right, and Center. I'm David Green, here with Mike Dupke, veteran GOP communication strategist, and Liz Bruning, staff writer at The Atlantic. Mike is coming from the right. Liz is coming from the left. And we are going to listen to a couple questions that all of you have been sending in, our listeners, and we really appreciate it. You know that phrase, all politics is local, of course. Well, some names and races break that containment, and we start to hear about lawmakers far from where we are without maybe knowing too much about them. And let's listen to this question.
1: This is Tim in Texas with a question about Pennsylvania. I sometimes receive fundraiser text from Senator John Fetterman in which he seems to voice Democratic Party priorities. But every time I hear his name in the news, he's voting in support of Trump priorities. Is Fetterman becoming a MAGA Democrat?
0: So much to unpack here. But first of all, Mike, I think this is exactly what you were talking about. The Democrats are spending money every which way in the state of Texas to win over voters like Tim.
2: Well, both parties right now do such things with Win Red and Act Blue. They've got these conduits. And basically what this is for the folks that don't give to political candidates and have never experienced this, once you give, especially online now, to a political candidate of your choosing, you'll get a little pop-up that says, well, if you like this candidate, John Smith, you might really like Bob Jones. And we might want to think about giving to Bob Jones. Even if you don't give to Bob Jones, John Smith's taking that, your name, selling it or giving it to some other members of their party, and then you start receiving emails and other solicitations, generally digitally, from other members of the party. I am sure this individual has gotten the John Fetterman from Pennsylvania fundraising appeal because he gave to another Democrat. Now, I will just say specifically on Fetterman, he's not a MAGA Democrat, though he is what I would call an old school Democrat. He's actually sympathetic to listening to arguments from the other side and isn't purely partisan. So maybe he's a YOLO Democrat, to put it in your parlance from earlier in the show.
0: Right.
2: But that's what's happening.
0: Liz, you know, Mike is saying that he's not a MAGA Democrat, maybe more of a YOLO Democrat. But I think Tim is confused because, you know, he listens to this recording. He's supporting Democratic priorities. But when he hears Fetterman in the news, he hears that he's becoming a MAGA guy. How would you frame Senator Fetterman?
3: So I would talk about a transformation because when Fetterman won his seat in 22, I think he was really a darling of the progressive left. He really focused his campaign on the working class and presented himself as a very working class figure. I mean, he would show up to Congress in basketball shorts, t-shirts, and hoodies.
0: Not everyone loved that. Yeah.
3: At the time seemed quite charming. He was in favor of marijuana legalization. He was in favor of criminal justice reform. But since taking office, he has really pushed back on that progressive label. And he has said, I'm just a regular Democrat. But I do believe there has been a pivot, maybe not to being a MAGA Democrat, but if you look at his politics, he has become, you know, quite hawkish. He is sort of unconditionally pro-Israel. He has kind of sounded maybe like a Texas Republican on border security and wants stricter immigration restrictions. And I think that his people realize that breaks from traditional Democratic orthodoxy and that it could play really well with moderate or independent voters, but even more so donors. So that's why you're getting, I think, in addition to what you and Mike are describing, these aggressive text blasts, even to red states that have nothing to do with his district, saying, you know, hey, I'm a Democrat, but you probably won't hate me because I have all of these conservative political positions at this point, which is, you know, a calculated national fundraising strategy. And I think it really does reflect the way that Fetterman has changed once taking office.
0: Mike, you're saying more YOLO Democrat and not a MAGA Democrat, but is Fetterman kind of in this mold of someone who's just going to be whatever he wants?
2: Well, look, I think Liz gave a really good kind of synopsis of the journey of Senator Fetterman. The one part that I would maybe add in and emphasize a little bit more, he's also had some very severe health issues.
0: Very, yeah.
2: And with those health issues, anybody who has had maybe a life or death health issue, you kind of take a look in the mirror and say, do I want to continue down the path I've been, or do I want to chart a different path? I think that's part of what we're seeing with Fetterman in Pennsylvania. I have heard chatter that the Democrats want to primary him when he's up for re-election because they feel he's gone too far in moderating his views and reaching across the aisle and trying to be a bipartisan. So, you know, we make this argument that people want to hear this. They want people reaching across the aisle. And then when we see it happen, they get lambasted or their party says, you know, you really need to go. You're not a team player anymore. And so I think we're seeing a little bit of that.
0: Yeah, I want to go to one more question. We've talked so often about debates over mail-in ballots, increasing voter access. I really want to share this question from Jack, who wanted to know essentially, why can't the process be even easier?
4: I am a 75-year-old independent from the Boston area. My question, if I can do my taxes online, vote online, bank online, shop online, and so many other important daily tasks online, why do we need Congress? Why can't all USA citizens vote on important issues affecting their everyday lives like war, healthcare, climate, guns, women's right to choose, taxes for all income levels, term limits, age limits, and so many more important concerns?
0: Liz, why do we need Congress?
3: I'm actually pretty sympathetic to a more pure democracy than I think maybe the founders had in mind. You know, my recollection, it's been a while since civics class, but that they feared a kind of tyranny of the majority, right? That if there was a, you know, a sudden emotional flame kicked up, you know, similar to a mob mentality, maybe, then if you have sort of direct pure democracy, that could lead to minority groups sort of getting their rights stripped away and getting, you know, quite punished in public life. Congress was sort of designed to kind of cool off and force debate and compromise and more deliberation than having a sort of pure democracy. And I think, you know, another reason Congress is necessary because for each individual to vote on 50 different sort of 900-page federal budget appropriations, agricultural subsidies, and complex telecommunication regulations every single week on your phone, I think that's just a really high cognitive burden to place on your average citizen.
0: But, I mean, maybe there's some version of this that's not so extreme as what Jack is talking about. Like, you know, Mike, this some of this kind of thing is actually happening in isolated places in the world. Like Belgium has one region that has a standing body of randomly selected citizens who interact with elected officials in a formal way, and they help set the agenda. Like in a country like ours where, you know, we talk so often now about faith in politicians, faith in institutions like Congress is eroding, could we see some examples of this kind of thing?
2: As somebody that really does believe in states' rights and the laboratories of democracy that we see at the local level and the state level, I think there is an opportunity for those things to happen and then percolate up if they are successful. I mean, we've seen it with certain types of voting. You know, you've got Oregon that is entirely mail-in voting for them that has seemed to work, or you've got ranked choice voting in different parts of the country in terms of voting. All of these things, I think in our country, we can test out. But you're right, and Liz was right, you know, our founding fathers wanted to slow this beast down. They did not want the government to be everything to everybody all the time. And I think that's also important for us to remember. We also are a representative democracy in the sense that we vote for these representatives because they're the ones that can take the time to really dive into some of these deeper matters. And a direct democracy is unwieldy. It has a tendency to whiplash. And, you know, that's probably not the best way to have a republic. All of this being said, is we've got a dysfunctional Congress now. So I understand the caller's frustration. We no longer seem to have committee hearings and all of the other actions in which there's a deliberative body. We've got to get back, I think, to a little bit more of a representative democracy in order to make people feel like there is some deliberation happening.
0: really appreciate the question, Jack and Tim. And I love talking about the questions that you all send in. So please, please keep them coming. We want to hear from you. If you record a voice memo, that would be great. Keep it to around 30 seconds or so and send your question to us at lrc@kcrw.org. That's one more time, lrc@kcrw.org. Just drop your first name, where you're calling from, your question, and maybe we'll play it on the air and take it up. All right, we're going to leave it there and go to our left, right, and center rants and raves. I'm going to start just because it's so connected to the dysfunctional Congress that we were talking about. There was this moment that has spread online from a congressional hearing. It was independent Senator Angus King from Maine. And when I first saw it and saw him holding up a bath mat, like a bathroom bath mat during a congressional hearing, I was like, oh, here we go again, some stupid antics on the part of a member of Congress. Like, this is what Congress has become. But then I actually started listening to the point that he was making, and it was amazing. Like, Angus King was persuading me with a bath mat. He was radicalizing me with a bath mat. He was making this point that the Centers for Medicare and Medicaid spend so much money on, you know, paying for things like hip surgeries for people who fall in the bathroom. Why can't they spend more on preventative measures, like just sending a lot of bath mats to people around the country to prevent these falls? So here's Senator King.
5: I'm the Johnny Appleseed of bath mats. Whenever I go to see somebody and they don't have one of these in their shower, I buy one and send it to them. Now, here's the proposal, though. Why doesn't CMS send one of these to every Medicare recipient in the country?
0: Why not?
2: I'm creeped out that he's going into people's bathrooms looking for bath mats.
0: No, he's just going to – like, it's when he goes to visit a friend. He notices they don't have a – I mean –
2: there's not a guest bathroom. He's going up to their bedroom.
0: Maybe it could be the guest bathroom.
2: I'm slightly creeped out by this, David.
0: Oh, this is government overreach. That's what you're
2: trying
0: to say.
2: That's exactly what it is.
0: They're getting into our lives. And, yeah, we're all being followed.
2: He's probably also going through their medicine cabinet so he can figure out what drugs to send as well.
0: Anyway, I'm all in on Senator King, but thanks for ruining the moment, Mike. I really appreciate it.
2: Yeah, you're welcome.
0: Yeah, really appreciate
2: it. That's what
0: it.
2: I'm here for.
0: Yeah. Liz, your turn.
3: All right. Well, over the past weeks, the world has watched as passengers on a cruise ship laid low by hantavirus have scattered to the four winds, potentially carrying the virus with them. But with its 30 to 40% death rate, the hantavirus event has been pushed out of the news by a far deadlier outbreak of a rare strain of Ebola virus in Central Africa, which kills at least 50% and possibly more of its victims. There is no vaccine or treatment. So far, this Ebola outbreak has killed more than 130 people and potentially infected upwards of 600. Because this is an unusual strain, initial testing missed it, which allowed people exposed to the virus to continue moving from place to place, infecting others along the way. In response, the Centers for Disease Control has placed travel restrictions on people entering the United States from the affected regions. But that shouldn't exactly put you at ease, considering that the Trump administration has gutted the CDC. This outbreak also could have been much more contained if the Trump administration had not likewise shut down the USAID programs that provided medical testing and medical equipment to local health authorities that are crucial for monitoring and slowing the progress of outbreaks exactly like this. And though the CDC has been at pains to reassure Americans that the risk to the general public remains low, at least one American, a doctor working in a missionary group in Central Africa, has already been infected and evacuated to Europe. His family, who worked alongside him, were also exposed. Will this disease remain strictly in Central Africa? Maybe. But people should not assume there will be zero consequences for Americans.
0: Yeah, we just talked about whether our government's ready or not for the next public health crisis. And we were talking about hantavirus, but yes, Ebola back as well. Thanks for bringing that up. Mike, you want to finish us off?
2: Yeah, I will. And, one of the premier, or they think of themselves as the premier training ground for American leaders, Harvard University decided this week that they need to put a cap on the number of A's they're giving to their students. Over the last 20 years, the number of A's received by students at Harvard went from 24% in 2005 to 40% in 2015 to 60%. 60% of the grades given out at Harvard are A's. I mean, just think about that. That's ridiculous. And this is my rant, though. It's not about the students getting an A. It's about the faculty at Harvard that can't self-police themselves and just have an agreement that they're not going to do it. So they have to pass a rule. They now need new regulations on how many A's can be given to how many students and what percentage of students in their class can get A's. But there's loopholes. You know, you can give as many A minuses away as you want, but only 20% of your grade can get an A. So maybe they are the training ground for our federal officials and bureaucrats because they've created rules and regulations that really don't need to apply to anybody. They've created it to police themselves because they can't use common sense anymore in grading. So that's my rant.
0: You know, I'm sheepishly going to tell you, Mike, that I went to Harvard and might have benefited from that grade inflation to a point of coming home during semesters. And my mom taught at Franklin and Marshall College. She would read my papers and be like, "You got what for this crap?" Like, yeah. If you were going here, like, this would be a C.
2: Now, not to burst your bubble, though, David, I know how old you are. So the number in 1990.
0: This was not a problem then? Yeah, exactly. When did all this start?
2: If we're going up by 20% a year, there were only 10% of the grades in Harvard were an A.
0: Oh.
2: Back when you were there. So
0: I deserve those great grades. Great. I appreciate that.
2: You were really the teacher's pet, it sounds
0: like. There you go. Exactly. All right. Well, that is all the time we have for today. Mike, Liz, really appreciate it. And thanks to the team putting the show together every single week. Left, Right, and Center is produced by Leo Duran. Our executive producer is Arnie Seipel. The show is recorded and mixed by Nick Lamponi. Todd M. Simon composed our theme music. Thanks to Jason Mundock here at So Good Media in Lancaster, Pennsylvania, for hosting me here this week. Left, Right, and Center is a co-production of KCRW and Fearless Media, and we are distributed by PRX. I'm David Green. Come back next week. We will be here for more Left, Right, and Center.

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2: Welcome, friends, to another edition of Economic Update, a weekly program devoted to the economic dimensions of our lives and those of our children. I'm your host, Richard Wolff. Today I want to do two things. I want to talk to you about two important strikes in which large groups of working people are fighting to change the situation we all find ourselves in. I find people able and willing to hurt their own income, jeopardize, therefore, the things they hold dear in terms of finance, in order to make a point, in order to get a job that is more accommodating to real people's real needs. They're kind of heroes and heroines for me. So the first one is huge. It's the 50,000 nurses that are members of British Columbia Nurses Union, my apology. British Columbia Nurses Union in our northern neighbor, Canada. They have voted 98%+ to authorize a strike and to empower their leaders to call job actions and all kinds of preliminary steps to a strike. And they're doing it mostly because their workloads make it impossible for them to provide the kind of care they were trained to provide, they want to provide, and that the health of the people of Canada, particularly those in British Columbia, deserve and require. Authorization to pay them properly and to give them the proper work conditions is what they are fighting. Government entities that want to save money as if they were businesses are making a terrible mistake in the way they run the hospitals and the healthcare. And the nurses have the courage, since they're right on the front lines, to stand up and to say so and to demand smaller workloads, more staffing, and so on. The second strike is already underway as I prepare this talk today. It's 3,500 workers who work in the Long Island Railroad. It's the largest commuter rail system in the United States, bringing hundreds of thousands of people from Long Island into New York City every day. And they too, having been working under a contract that they want renewed, that is now timing, in the right time to renew it, are discovering that, yeah, up again, the managers, the people who run, are interested in their money, in their profitability, in the pressures they face, and they want basically to sacrifice the workers in terms of what they offer. And the workers won't have it. And I want to remind folks, workers are the majority in our country. They ought to have the respect and the power that goes with that. Okay, this is a reasonable way to get me into the second topic today. Unemployment is rising in the United States, has been now for a bit, and will promise to do so in the months ahead. I want to talk to you today, then, in the time that remains, both in the first half and in the second, to explain the economics of unemployment, and to do so in a way that I don't think most of you have heard or understood, because it hasn't been presented to you as it should have been. So here we go. First, as of April 2026, the latest statistics we have, the official rate of unemployment in the United States is 4.3%. In other words, that's the percentage of our total labor force that is currently unemployed according to the government's systematic collection of the data on which these numbers are based. Well, let me put that in more human terms. How many people, therefore, are unemployed in the United

it is more people than are exist in many countries around the world. Okay? 7.4 million people. And let me be clear with you so the statistics are not misunderstood. The government counts as unemployed only those people looking for a job now and not finding one. It doesn't count people, for example, in institutions, people in a hospital, people in the military, people in prison. All those people are not counted. You might think of them as unemployed. I certainly do. But that's not what the government is counting. Only those people looking for work. If you're not looking, if you answer the questionnaire or you tell the officials in the unemployment office, you're not looking now. Or if you're in a category, say, a retired person who's not, you're not counted either. Just the people looking for work and not getting it, 7.4 million Americans. Now, let me drive home. When Mr. Trump, the president, says the economy is great, what in the world is he talking about? 7.4 million people are not working and want to and can't find a job. In many places, they won't get their unemployment compensation, if they're entitled to it, unless they can prove they're looking. They have to bring back a slip of paper from an employer saying, such and such a person approached me and I don't have a job for that person. So when the president says it's great, it's not. Here's another thing to think about. Many people over the last several years supported and endorsed the idea of immigration control and deporting millions of people by making the argument we can solve our unemployment problem if we put native people born here in the United States and give them the jobs and get rid of these foreigners who are taking jobs. So we did. We got rid of a lot of them, and we block any more of them from coming in. Is the unemployment going down as a result? No, it's going up. You know what that means? Immigration wasn't relevant. We scapegoated those poor folks coming here to do what generations of immigrants have tried to do by blaming them. We have had ups and downs of unemployment because that's what the employer class does. They have what they call business cycles. We have them ups and downs of the economy that depend on whether companies are expanding or contracting. And who makes a decision whether a company expands or contracts? The board of directors, the owners of the company, the capitalists, the employer class. And you want to know what's causing the unemployment these days? 30 years of moving jobs out of the United States, moving the factory to China or the warehouse to Malaysia or something to Brazil. Who knows? And who made those decisions? The same executives, the same employer class. They're the ones. Capitalism produces unemployment. It always has, whether the immigrants are up or down. Don't be fooled. Well, let's keep going. Let's talk about what unemployment means. 7.4 million of our fellow Americans are looking for work and not finding it. Here's something to understand in economics. If 7.4 million people are not working, they are not contributing their brains, their muscles, their energy to producing goods and services. But notice, they keep on consuming them. Unemployed people don't die. Unemployed people don't disappear. Unemployed people continue to eat, wear clothing, need shelter, and all the usual things all the rest of us do. But of course, if 7.4 million people are consuming but not producing, it must mean that the rest

0: of us are producing but don't get to consume part of what we produce because it's taken over and used for the sustenance of the unemployed, unless we become a kind of population that kills off unemployed people. And we're not there yet. It's irrational socially to have some people wanting a job who don't work, being sustained by the people who have a job and who therefore have to give over part of what they produce to people who aren't themselves producing. The people who have their output taken away are not happy about it. And the people who have to depend on other people, they're not happy about it either. That's why they're looking for a job. It's an irrational arrangement. And let me point out the irrationality a second way. We have 7.4 million Americans without work. The Federal Reserve System has another statistic to keep in mind. It's called capacity utilization. It's what portion of the tools, equipment, factories, machines that we have available for production that are sitting idle, gathering rust and dust. You might be surprised. About a quarter, roughly 75%, three-quarters of our capacity we're using, but about a quarter of it sits idle. So let me tell you, 7.4 million people who want a job and can't get one, and a quarter of the tools, equipment, and raw materials needed for them to work with, they could produce enormously. They could make the working day shorter in this country because we'd have the extra output of all those extra people working. We wouldn't be wasting the tools, equipment, and raw materials. It's irrational to have unemployment, and capitalism has always produced and reproduced it time and time again. We've come to the end of the first half of today's show. Stay with me. We're going to talk about why we keep getting this unemployment and what we can do about it when we come back. Welcome back, friends, to the second half of today's Economic Update. We're devoting our program today mostly to the unemployment issue. Because unemployment is growing, because unemployment is, as I tried to show in the first half today, a fundamentally wasteful, irrational aspect of modern capitalism, I want to turn next to talk about why, in the end, we have unemployment. It's already implicit in what we've talked about, but now I want to put it straight out in straight English. In our type of capitalist system, in which private enterprises are the way we organize the production of goods and services, the result of doing it that way is that employers, the U.S. Census Department again tells us 3% of our people, Americans, are employers. The other 97% are not. 3%, the employers, make the decision to hire. That is, most Americans, the overwhelming majority of Americans, if they have a job, have one because a private employer hired them. Yes, there are also government employers, and they act quite similarly, but we can focus on the overwhelming majority, which is private employers. And now here comes the economics to understand. The private employer only hires a worker if it is profitable to do so. For the employer, the question is, if I give Mary or John a job, whether it's for $20 an hour or $20 million a year, I want to know one thing. Does this decision where I spend money as an employer get me back more money? Is it a profitable investment to hire Mary or John? Why is this important? Because it means that we live in a capitalist system which makes employment hostage to profit. No profit, no job. Wow. Think about that, friends. You think about it simply, you'll capture its essence. Profits flow to the employer. Wages and salaries flow to the workers. To say that we will only hire a worker if it's profitable means that whether or not wages and salaries go to the vast majority of the people, the majority, the big majority, depends on a decision made by a tiny minority, the 3% employers. They decide to hire us, we get a job. They decide not to hire us, we lose a job. We don't get one in the first place. You ought to wonder, if you think you live in a democratic society, whether what I just told you is consistent with democracy. I'll save you time. It isn't. Not even close. Where and how could you ever justify, if you believe in democracy, allowing 3% of our people to make the decisions of employment for pretty much everybody else, or the dependence of all those employees who depend on the wage and salary the employees get? That's not a democratic arrangement. That is an autocratic arrangement in which the 3% employers sit on a power not shared by the mass of employees. The employees can't fire the employer, but he or she can fire them. Wow. Why is this important? Well, the 7.4 million Americans sitting today unemployed, being an irrational dimension of our system, are where they are. The irrationality exists where it is, because the system empowers a tiny minority who have decided, looking at the economy today, it's not profitable to hire 7.4 million people who therefore are in trouble. They may depend for a little while on a government check. When that runs out, they will depend on their family, on their church, on their neighbors, and they will become desperate. If you didn't know it, let me tell you, every index of social problem gets worse with unemployment. The more people are unemployed, the more problem with alcoholism, with child abuse, with spouse abuse, with domestic violence, with fill in the blank. So the cost to our society of this irrationality is enormous. What then does the government do? And the answer is far too little. In some societies, the government does nothing. And conservatives, even here in the United States today, would like the government to do nothing. They don't want even unemployment compensation, where the government doles out a little money every week for half a year or maybe longer to help you for a while. And why does the government do that? Because workers have demanded it. And why did the government do what the workers demanded? Because if you don't do what the workers demanded, you run a risk, which is those workers will tear down the system. Very rational thing to do, given the way the system works, or for the unemployed, doesn't work. That's right. Unemployment compensation. The whole welfare system was developed in Germany in the 19th century and then spread across capitalism. You better take care of these people to whom you give no work, because if you don't, they're going to have very little to lose, and they'll turn against the system. And if they turn against the system, you may not get any profit from anybody. So you want to keep your system going? You got to deal with the irrationalities of your own system. Some of you have figured out that giving people welfare is a kind of a crappy solution. What the people want is a good, steady job that pays well. And that would be better for society, because then the money they earn would be offset by what they help to produce. Giving them a job is way better for everybody than putting them on welfare. That's correct. But we only have welfare because the system fails to provide work for everybody. It always has. The closest the United States ever came to real full employment was in World War II. That's right. The only time we came close is when there was a national emergency. We felt the country's life was at stake. So we took millions of unemployed people. Remember, the 1930s, the Great Depression. So we had many, many, many, much more than today, unemployed people. The government stepped in, put half of them in uniform to fight World War II, and the other half in the factories to make the uniform, the guns, the bullets, and everything else. The irony of capitalism to overcome its own irrationality requires war and killing of large numbers of people. Whoa, what a quality of the system. And other than the war, we've never come close. It's a failure of capitalism. And what does the government do besides welfare and unemployment checks? Here's what the government does most of the time. It works to make capitalism more profitable, because that's how they want to solve the problem. Get people hired because it's profitable. And if capitalism isn't profitable by itself, give it some government help to make it profitable. Give them a subsidy. Sometimes the government comes in and says, we'll pay a portion of the wage. Have we done that in American history? Absolutely. Notice we're being held hostage to the profiteers, the profiteers. The government helps them in order that way to help unemployed people. But of course, there's an alternative, isn't there? The government could help unemployed people directly. And you know how it could do it? Employ them. Give them a job. That's what they want, and that's what would benefit the country. Did we ever do that in America? Yes. Really only once. In the depths of that same depression, in the 1930s, the United States government, desperate, because so many people were unemployed, everybody understood the absurd irrationality. And people turned against capitalism because they knew that's what the problem was. More people joined socialist and communist parties in America in the 1930s than at any time before and at any time since, because it was so clear. And that scared the government. So they went and did what I just said. They hired, get ready, millions, estimates vary, 10 to 15 million unemployed people got a job working for the federal government. They built those national parks in the West that many of you enjoy. They did some of the earliest ecological conservationist projects. They did things that the society needed that weren't being done by private profiteering capitalists, so the government did them. In most socialist societies, keeping the people working is the number one priority. It's more important than profit. If profit has to be sacrificed, work for all who want it is the priority. That's another way to organize a society. And before you think that it can't work or hasn't worked, let me remind you, the most rapidly growing society in economic terms over the last 30 years has been the People's Republic of China. They have set themselves the goal to employ everyone. They haven't always succeeded. There has been unemployment. But this is a government that has focused on the priority of work for everyone, not on the profitability. Half their economy are businesses owned and operated by the government, which hire without that profitability being the dominant variable in their minds. Is it possible? Sure it is. Think about it, folks, so that we don't bequeath to our children the notion that unemployment is something you have to live with. You don't, you shouldn't, we should outgrow it. It's long overdue. Thank you for your attention. I hope you found this Economics of Unemployment interesting. And as always, I look forward to speaking with you again next week.
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1: 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I'm Bill Motlong from station WDRT in Viroqua, Wisconsin. Today, we're broadcasting part one of Charlie Noer's interview with writer, storyteller, and humorist Ed Hallahan, whose weekly five-minute commentary, The View from Here, has been part of WDRT's programming since 2010. Depending on the subject matter, Hallahan can be described as a keen observer of the passing scene, an incisive political commentator, a sardonic humorist in the tradition of Mark Twain, a masterful weaver of tall tales, or sometimes simply a lyrical chronicler of the heartwarming, memorable moments of human existence. Charlie talks with Ed about the inspiration for some of his most notable episodes.
2: Congratulations on doing The View from Here for 16 years now. It's clear that you've been a storyteller for that long, but did you catch the storytelling bug earlier than that?
3: Well, let me put it this way, Charlie. I was born Irish in New York. And I don't know, maybe that sums it up. But yes, very early. I found as a very young child that I was small. I was a tiny person. I'm still a small person, but I used to be a tiny person. And I grew up in the heart of New York City, and some days were rougher than others. And I learned very early on to be good with words and to run very fast. And I rarely got beat up, you know, I usually got away. So yes, my short answer is yes. I've been doing this for a long time.
2: We're going to play an episode that refers back to your father. You call him the Madison Avenue Ad Man. Was he a storyteller?
3: He was. He had the gift of gab. I grew up in a neighborhood called Woodside, Queens, New York. And for most of my life, he was affectionately known as the mayor of Woodside. There was no such position, but if there were one, my dad would have been the mayor of Woodside. So yeah, he liked a good story. Sometimes he made them up and sometimes they were true.
2: And your mother?
3: My mother, what's the phrase? Salt of the earth. She grew up in the eastern part of Oklahoma during the Dust Bowl. My mom learned to survive, work hard, and not talk a lot. So they were very different people. And between them, they made a wonderfully well-rounded human being between them.
2: Well, let's take that into the first episode here and listen to you talk a bit about Madison Avenue and advertising, especially cigarette ads, which I know your father was famous for. But we'll take a listen to that and then come back and chat.
4: My name is Ed Hallahan, and this is The View from Here. Being the son of a madman, which is to say a Madison Avenue advertising executive, I was brought up with the notion that the marketing game is all about getting consumers to change from the product they're using to the one that you want them to use. It's a simple principle. The focus of all that effort and money is not to get Betty to start using a cell phone, but rather to get her to change her network. Verizon, T-Mobile, AT&T, you know the list. Likewise, you're not trying to get Mike to begin brushing his teeth, but rather to get him to start using Colgate or Crest or Tom's or Sensodyne. How much is at stake? Well, last year, Colgate racked up $19 billion in revenue. That's a lot of toothpaste. Years and years ago, before Big Tobacco admitted it was killing millions of people every year, one of the most competitive battlegrounds in advertising was tobacco products, and cigarettes in particular. Until the total ban on all broadcast advertising of cigarettes took effect in 1971, the airwaves were absolutely polluted with ads for the products. All of those ads were aimed at getting you to switch from your brand to their brand. My head is still full of cigarette brand names and their pitches and their slogans. Winston tastes good like a cigarette should was both the tagline and the lyric to a catchy jingle. I remember a television husband turning to his television wife as he lit their cigarettes. After the first satisfying puff, he said, You know, honey, it's true. Winston does taste good. She smiles a you betcha kind of smile and concludes, like a cigarette should. LSMFT was on every pack of Luckies. I was in the fourth grade when my tiny Aunt Terry, who lived in the garden apartment in our basement, told me what the letters stood for. Lucky Strike means fine tobacco. I'll forget my own birthday before I forget that Lucky Strike means fine tobacco. I also learned that more doctors smoke Camels than any other brand. I wonder if Camels killed more doctors than any other brand. If R.J. Reynolds kept that statistic, they sure didn't share it with us. The Marlboro Man personified rugged American individualism. There he sat, tall in the saddle, watching over the West as he took a long drag from his cigarette. My girlfriend convinced me to switch to Marlboros, and the Marlboro Man helped. Salem, an early menthol smoke, promised to refresh your taste. My dad's big tobacco client was P. Lorillard and Company, which meant that he smoked Newport, not Salem. And I guess he did a good job of pushing them. Newport is still the second best-selling cigarette on the American market. In a great burst of socio-political awakening, Virginia Slims let women all over the world know, "You've come a long way, baby, to get where you've got to today." Virginia Slims was the main sponsor of the Women's Professional Tennis Tour. I remember lighting up with Mary indoors as we watched Martina Navratilova battle Chris Evert. Ah, the good old days. With every brand competing for our cigarette dollar, all of them inviting us to change cigarettes, Tarryton, which boasted a charcoal filter tip, came up with the most appropriate slogan of them all. Their spokesmodels, male and female, would turn to the camera and say, "I'd rather fight than switch." Earl Weaver was the talented and colorful manager of the Baltimore Orioles baseball team. He was the main pitchman for Raleigh cigarettes. Raleigh's had a coupon on the back of every pack with which you could buy all manner of cool merchandise. One day at the ballpark, a reporter asked Weaver what he was going to do, what he was going to buy with his coupons. Earl smoked two packs a day for over 50 years. He didn't hesitate. He said, "I'm going to buy my effing coffin with them." His testimonial did not make it into the next Raleigh commercial. In fact, the tobacco industry buried years of research showing just how harmful the practice of inhaling cigarette smoke was. They buried their own findings right alongside Earl Weaver.
2: Going back to your family, you and your brother went to sea, at least in your minds, in another early episode called The Atlantic Crossing.
3: Ah, yes.
2: Tell me more about your brother and how long you carried this memory before memorializing it on the radio.
3: This is one of the important stories. Why is it important? I don't know. I guess emotional equivalence. My brother, who is long gone, and there are days when I miss him, he was 2 years older than me, smarter, and being number one in the family, he had to do everything. First, you know, talk, walk, play baseball, go to school, all of that stuff first. I was number two in line. And so I had it easy. I mean, somebody had already taught me all those things. And it wasn't my parents, it was my brother. Anyway, around about high school years, I guess in this story, I'm 15, 14, 15, in there. My brother was a great student of everything. Classical music, transatlantic crossings. If it had a schedule or if it had a score, Joe, that was his name, Joe would study it. And being 2 years younger and in the benign tutelage of him, he would share all of these things with me. Some of them became important, like music, like classical music in particular. And some of them became forever memories. Going to the docks on the west side of Manhattan to see those great ships sail. Man, it's right in front of me forever. It's powerful stuff.
2: So let's take 5 minutes right now and get on that ship and take the Atlantic Crossing with you on The View from Here.
4: When I was a boy in New York, under the benign tutelage of my brother, we studied the scheduled sailings of the great ocean liners of the day. These were the final years of the transatlantic crossings, the real deal. America to Europe in a week on ships of such size and dignity as to leave you breathless. Understand, we never sailed on one. That was far beyond our means. We just went to see them off. In those days, the west side of Manhattan was ribbed with giant piers, stretching out into the Hudson River. It was a day when nations would show their pride by the ships they could put to sea. There were many players, but the game was dominated by Britain, France, Italy, and the U.S. I will give you a few names, but only if you do yourself a favor and Google one or two of them. Find pictures of them and know that they were real. There were the Queens, Elizabeth and Mary, the France, the Da Vinci and the Michelangelo, and the SS United States. How can I describe them? How can I possibly do them justice? These were cities afloat. Every detail, every nuance, every refinement was taken into account. Their hundreds of brass rails were polished, the glass sparkled, their enormous hulls were always freshly painted. Anchor chains, with links the size of your truck, scrubbed of barnacles. The fortunate passengers knew that they were sailing aboard a perfect expression of engineering and design. So why did we go down to the docks if we weren't sailing? We went to be part of something that was so far beyond our everyday fare that it bordered on fairy tale. We took the subway to Times Square and walked the rest of the way to the river. We paid 50 cents in those days, to the Seaman's Fund, and walked up the gangplank and into splendor. 50 cents got you aboard and free to wander. 50 cents let you pass through the myriad bon voyage parties in full swing on the several decks of each giant ship. 50 cents let you mingle with the swells in their tennis whites, sipping cocktails. 50 cents let you get the feeling of why, exactly, these people fight to get rich. We had about an hour to pretend at being Gatsby, and then a whistle blew, and the announcement was made by meticulously dressed porters that it was time to go ashore. Down the gangplank, 20 feet wide, and onto the pier, there to await the single most thrilling moment of the entire morning, the blast of a ship's horn as she tells the world to stand back and wish us well. There's nothing at all like it, nothing. It hits you in the chest first, percussive, makes you step back. Then you move to cover your ears, but the sound is too overwhelming. Then the captain gives her 2 more blasts. By now your pulse is racing and you want to laugh or cry or shout. Anything but take the subway home. Picture yourself looking straight up at the bow, 80 feet above your head. Now picture 1,000 feet of steel stretching away horizontally behind it. Now imagine that this huge thing moves, hardly a ripple. It takes 5 minutes just to clear the pier. 5 minutes to move 1,500 feet. Imagine that. Tugboats took the liners away from their berths, and every tug was named Moran. Each one was named for the clan, Katie Moran, or Moira Moran, or Molly Moran. My brother and I were at the docks on a day when the France was sailing. The France was the largest of them all at 1,200 feet, the finest ship afloat. The currents were strong that day on the Hudson, really strong, and the normal contingent of 4 tugs couldn't handle her. She started to travel down the channel towards the Verrazano Bridge sideways. You have never seen so many boats appear so quickly from so many docks along any river. In a New York minute, there were 12 tugs alongside the France, desperately trying to get her pointed down the channel. Bridget and Mary and Una and Caitlin Moran were pushing against her port side with everything they had, huge rooster tails at their sterns. Well, you already know the outcome. The Morans never fail. The France was turned 90 degrees in less than a mile, and I'll bet that her passengers never knew anything was wrong. Well, that was back in the 60s, but more like an eon ago. The regular Atlantic crossing is a thing of the past, but those giant queens of the sea will always live in the still clear memories of the lucky souls who saw them go and waved them on their way.
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2: I wondered, after listening to many of these broadcasts in order here to get ready for this show, did you do any political commentary before Trump?
3: Oh, yeah. Oh, yeah. I did lots back in the newspaper days, and I did some on the radio. But I had myself and a bunch of other lefty progressive writers had a tough time after 2008, you know, because someone we largely agreed with was in office. And as you might know, it's much more fun to disagree than it is to say, way to go, Prez, we're with you. I mean, I did that maybe twice a year. But all the time before the 2008 administration, I had the continuously entertaining Bush administration to write about and talk about. I did. Politics has always interested me. I grew up in a very conservative Republican family, and I've been reacting to that ever since.
2: We're going to play a piece called Strong Men. Just briefly give me a little info on how you came up with this one.
3: It has become a recurring and a really heartfelt theme of mine that throughout history, at least the history that I know about, these various, I mean, you name them, Stalin or Mussolini or Hitler or Mao or anybody who was historically strong in the sense of dictatorial, didn't do it by magic. Those people came to power because a lot of us put them there and a lot of us kept them there, either by complicity or by silence or by whatever you want to call it. So I had to switch my notion of a strong man, meaning strong man politician, dictator, as someone who takes over more towards someone who we put there in the first place and then takes over. So that's where it comes from.
4: Lately, I've been thinking about people who achieve power, complete power. History is replete with them. They came to their positions in myriad ways. All of them knew in their core that they were destined, entitled even, to that power. Some were born to it, the Tudors and the Romanovs and the Kim dynasty in North Korea. 2 or 3 or 10 heirs into the line later, there's no question who will rule next. Some connived their way to it, overcoming societal and governing obstacles like Julius Caesar. Some were elected to it and then did exactly what the people wanted, exponentially expanded. Hitler and Mussolini come to mind. They were elected several times over by wider and wider margins, the kinds of margins that our own fearless leader only dreams about. Others, thugs who grew up in violence and were patient, acceded to power when the dictator who preceded him passed on. Joseph Stalin is first on that list. He had to murder Trotsky first to do it, and then about 30 million others to keep his power. We are in a changing era of political direction. We have come out of the long liberal democratic era defined by Roosevelt and Kennedy, Clinton and Obama. We have entered the 21st century pressure pot of Orban and Putin and Netanyahu and Modi and Maduro and Trump. Their ilk is ascendant and they have popular support. Make no mistake about it. The people are not fooled. This is what so many of them wanted, and this is what we all got. Greed is in fashion. Petty meanness is chic. Stupid is stylish. Strong-arm leaders have a lot in common. They are narcissists. They were emotionally abused. They grew up with no moral compass whatsoever. They all realized early on that you need the other to blame. It's important to make sure that those others look different from you and that they are from somewhere else, be it their country or their state or their neighborhood. If there is some confusion about who the other might be, just put a yellow star on their backs. And most importantly, you need to lie. And lie again, the bigger, the better. Hitler lied about Jews. Mussolini blamed the communists and the unions for his country's troubles. Trump invents monsters whenever and wherever it is convenient. Now, Stalin was more egalitarian when it came to reckoning. He targeted everyone. intellectuals, generals, bankers, artists, clergy, and of course, the kulaks. Those were the farmers who didn't want to collectivize. Somewhere between 3 and 7 million of them were murdered, and they were Ukrainian. Some things never change. Just ask Vladimir Putin who his others are. I had intended to finish this piece with a detailed look at the awful demise which befell so many strong men, ugly, brutal endings to the happily ever afters that they promised. But there is too much at risk in these days of completely divided citizenry. The chances are too great that other haters of different ilks would take it on themselves to change history by more murder. Instead, I'll focus on the notion that each of us has in us the traits that in these men are dominant. Each of us can be cruel. Each of us can be petty. Each of us can act only out of self-interest. We're human. It's in us. So the whole trick to this game is what we do with our baser instincts. Do we follow those dark voices, or do we listen to our better angels? It is possible, you know, to choose love when hate is a popular option. And so it is with generosity over greed and peace over violence. For every negative, corrupting voice, there is a positive, graceful song. Try it out. It might even become habit forming.
2: Let's move into another piece on Trump. In the Together one that you did, you are angry. You could, of course, talk about him every week. How does something rise to the level that prompts you to do a show on it?
3: Well, this one has a very specific prompt, and it's one of the smartest, I'll say, catchphrases that progressive politics ever came up with, and that is simply, no kings. I hope we never get away from that. I hope that's the message for as long as it needs to be the message. It is so beautifully clear for what we're living through right now that we have to stick with no kings, which in my world, you know, I'm a little old man. I'm not going to run for anything. What we can do is resist. What we can do is show up on the corner of Main Street and USA, wherever it is. I must say, I'm so proud of the citizens all over the country. It has been happening with increasing frequency and regularity, and it, boy, does it make me feel good. So that's the answer, and that's what together refers to. Together, if we resist, as long as we resist, the worst won't happen. Or should I say, we're in the worst right now, and we'll keep resisting.
4: Over the years, I have written dozens of essays about the man in the White House, starting with his ride down that golden escalator to a podium from which he announced his first candidacy. He told us in that speech that immigrants from Mexico were rapists and that they were coming to assault us. He told us that the only thing that stood in the way of the destruction of our country was himself. Now, this sort of delusional statement was nothing new for Donald Trump. He had been hell-bent since his teens on creating the story of his own life. Over the years, he called the New York tabloids to talk about his sexual prowess, and then he would call the radio talk shows, under a pseudonym, to let them know what a business genius he was. My biggest mistake, especially 10 years ago, was to think that Donald Trump was fooling the American people, that the people who voted for him by the millions were taken in by his grift, that they were being conned by the bankrupt billionaire and didn't even know it. I was wrong. Those voters knew what they were doing, and they got what they wanted, a racist, misogynist bully who supported them in their particular misery. He hates who they hate. And the man that they put in the White House will finally bring them the justice that they deserve. Immigrants are rounded up. Universities are brought to heel. Factories are free of regulation. The newly formed secret police are murdering citizens of the United States on television, so far, with impunity. There were some roadblocks to the bully in his first term. There was still a semblance of a Republican Party. The never-Trumpers still had a voice. The White House staff tried, albeit secretly, to rein him in, he had cabinet members who thought their advice to him just might be heeded. It didn't take Rex Tillerson, then the Secretary of State, very long to famously opine, "The man is a moron." Well, the first term obstacles are gone. There is almost nothing in the way of his daily assaults on the Constitution, civility, common sense. If it was not clear before, it is clear now that the man's definition of governance, of public service, is that everyone and everything is in place to serve him. His agenda, his ego, his bankroll. He has always valued ass-kissing, makeup, and mendacity. Our country is fully in the hands of mini-Trumps, all marching to the maniacal beat of their malignantly narcissistic drummer. The White House, the Capitol, and the Pentagon are precisely the same objects to him that reality television was. He is pretending in those governmental venues just as he pretended in his cardboard boardroom on The Apprentice. It works. He's the most famous man in the world, by far. He has demolished or put into motion the means to demolish the accomplishments of decades of liberal democracy. He's dismantling voting rights, environmental protections, constitutional adherence. His administration is personally and administratively corrupt. There is so much more to come, and it will only get worse. I'm not an activist by nature. I am much more comfortable in the role of mediator. For you students of the Enneagram, I am a solid 9. But these are special times. We are in Rome, and Caesar has brought his army to the Rubicon. We are in Berlin at the end of the Weimar Republic, and fascism is attractive again. I would suggest that we fasten our seatbelts, keep the faith, and resist wherever we can. Stay together, stay peaceful, and keep laughing at him. He hates that more than anything. The single most effective thing we can do right now is to show up again and again and again on Main Street corners all over the country. We've seen what division gets us. So united we stand. And together, we'll win.
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2: This is Mill Street Radio from PRX, and I'm your host, Christopher Kimball. For over a decade, Hannah Selinger was a server and sommelier in New York's finest restaurants. Today she tells all, like the time Vogue food critic Jeffrey Steingarten quizzed her, about ice cream.
3: He kept asking me question after question.
2: She also shares signs of a good tipper versus a bad one.
3: Sometimes people are what we call verbal tippers. You've been so amazing. Oh my God, we're going to request you every time.
2: 10%.
3: 10%.
2: And she reveals the stuffiest restaurant in New York.
3: You were meant to be quiet both in the dining room, like as a diner, and also in the dining room as a server.
2: Hannah Selinger's Restaurant Confidential, that's coming up later in the show. But first, we travel to Istanbul with Turkish chef and cookbook author Özlem Warren. Özlem, it's so great to have you back on Mill Street.
4: It's so lovely to be back, Chris. Thank you so much for having me.
2: I think since I last spoke to you, I went to Istanbul, as you know.
4: Yes.
2: I hadn't been there since 1971. And I was just amazed how big it is. I mean, I remember it as being this sort of old, ancient, cool city, which it still is. But it's really big.
4: Oh, it's huge. Really is huge.
2: Well, it's huge, but then I was in a taxi and the streets are two-way, but they're only really one way in terms of the width. So we got to a place where there were cars coming from the other direction and everybody stopped. People got out, they had a cigarette. Someone had a cup of coffee.
4: Oh, yeah.
2: Everybody talked for a few minutes. And then finally, one of the cars started backing up and we got out. But that was so charming to me that people got out. There was no fist fight. Everyone had a cigarette and a coffee.
4: No. I think this is a reality of the city that everyone sort of accepts that, you know, that's what it is. You know, you might as well have a little chai break, or you will see Simit guy in his hand tray between the cars.
2: Yeah.
4: The food is so much into the DNA of the city that there is no wrong moment really to indulge in something.
2: So why don't you give us, just to begin, a little bit of history.

0: So it is this incredible mosaic, and all these communities did bring their food with them.
1: Well, one of the details is that Topkapi at the palace, they had many, many dozens and dozens of chefs,
0: yes,
1: each of which had a specialty. Like what one person would do eggs and someone would do one kind of phyllo and someone would do something else.
0: And
1: I read somewhere that one of the tests at one time to get hired was you had to make an egg dish, a very simple dish, but you had to do it just right, which really appealed to me as being the perfect exam, right, to get hired at Topkapi was to make an egg dish.
0: I think that was a dish, wasn't it? Soğanlı yumurta, like they caramelized the onion for almost hours and then the egg goes in, and it's actually a real delicacy. And food has taken very seriously, you know, it was also a statement of power for the Ottomans, you know, making all that great big banquets, serving 5,000 people a day average. That's why one of my favorite places in Topkapı Palace is the mutfak, the kitchen section. Each pot so big that it's as big as a room. And there are plates that change colors because the Sultan had to make sure his life is not threatened by food poisoning. So he recruited this guy called Çeşnici, which means food taster, whose own solely job really is to taste the food prepared for the Sultan before he eats. And if he's still functioning and alive, it would proceed to the Sultan. You know, it's a fascinating, fascinating place. Well worth seeing.
1: I didn't know this. You write that at their peak in the 16th and 17th centuries, there were more than 1,500 vegetable gardens dotted around Istanbul.
0: Oh,
1: and I guess a few of them still exist. But could you talk about that? Because I love that idea.
0: Oh, the Bostan, that's the term for the historic market gardens, that dates back to the Byzantium, the Theodosian walls. But the Ottomans took it on another level. So Mehmet wanted to repopulate and really wanted to provide food provision was very important. So every house almost had their own garden, but they also had this beautiful bostans all through the city. And each region would know for a specific produce. For instance, Bayrampaşa region would be known for their enginar, the artichokes. Marul, Yedikule, still known for this romaine lettuce, very special lettuce. And they not only ate fresh produce, but also all those incredible fruit and veg would turn into pickles, turşu, or jams, or, you know, would be dried to be used out of season.
1: So let's start at breakfast, which is phenomenal. You get like 20 things. I mean, it's this massive meze. So what are the kinds of things you would expect at breakfast?
0: Oh, it's honestly, Chris, it's my favorite meal of the day. I could literally eat Turkish breakfast. We call it kahvaltı, all through the day. But you're right. It's eggs done different ways, perhaps with sucuk, the dried cured beef, perhaps as in menemen, scrambled with tomatoes and juicy sivribiber, that pointy pepper. And then you move to covered flatbreads, perhaps a bit of gözleme or a börek. And there's always some kaymak situation. They are thick clotted cream made from the milk from the water buffalo is so thick, you could actually slice with a knife and a fork and eat it with some honey on. And they're all washed down with glasses of chai, Turkish tea, in that tulip-shaped glass. What I love about it, though, you know, for us Turks, it is slow. It is unrushed. People take time. It's just a feast that keeps on giving. But more than that, it really is a moment of connection.
1: One of the most interesting things I saw in the street food was the grilled mackerel sandwich.
0: Oh, lovely, lovely. Bolu cake making.
1: Describe that.
0: Beautiful. So Bosphorus, being the water strait that divides the city into two, it's very fertile. And the fish has always been a huge part of the city. I mean, they literally get the freshly caught mackerel and they either slightly fried or grill it and then add in saumon bread, which is sort of like fat baguette, I suppose. And in goes the

0: sumac onions, a little bit of tomatoes, perhaps. I like to put a bit of pickles into mine. It is one of the, I think, most special street foods that you could have.
1: Are there a couple of things I've not mentioned that are absolute musts, if you go to Istanbul or if you want to cook out of your cookbook?
0: Well, I mean, I would love folks to really please go and find the farmers markets. You know, every neighborhood have these markets. And for me, they are really one of the heartbeats of the community. It's a fantastic way to see local life. Definitely Bosphorus tour. Definitely take the ferry. I love doing that. And you could actually do zigzag between both sides of Bosphorus. It's a really wonderful way to see city from the sea angle and see how incredibly vast and incredibly diverse. I would really love folks not to try to do everything. Istanbul is huge. You could spend weeks, still, you won't be covering more than a fraction of it. Soak the atmosphere, pause, enjoy it, and really try to see multidimensional Istanbul.
1: Awesome. Thanks so much. It's been a real pleasure.
0: Thank you so much for having me, Chris. It was a pleasure to talk to you.
1: That was Özlem Warren, author of Istanbul, Delicious Recipes from the Heart of the City. Now it's time to answer your cooking questions with my co-host, Sarah Moulton. Sarah is, of course, the star of Sarah's Weeknight Meals on Public Television, also author of Home Cooking 101.
2: So, Chris, what's your least favorite chore, meaning in terms of food prep, to do in the kitchen?
1: Well, I would say, let me think about that for a second. I don't do anymore. But when people...
2: What do you mean you don't do any food prep? You make dinner.
1: No. I mean, this particular thing.
2: Oh.
1: Mincing garlic or grating ginger is just, okay, I'm not doing that recipe. Then I realized that I could slice garlic or crush the clove, as they do in Italy, and cook it for a while, let's say in oil, and remove it. So this whole idea of mincing garlic or chopping garlic, I just never do anymore. Because you get better garlic flavor, it's not overpowering, and it's less work. The only thing I've not figured out how to get around is the ginger, because there are some recipes where you can't just cut it into rounds.
2: Slices, yeah.
1: You have to grate it. And grating ginger is just like not one of my, especially it calls for 2 or 3 tablespoons of grated ginger. But that's about it. I just don't like fussiness. I mean, I think restaurant cooking has infected home cooking because we're not restaurant chefs, so we don't need to be perfect like that. So I think you just have to relax and stop being so precise in the knife work, because most of the time, you know, it just does not matter. It does occasionally, but most of the time it doesn't. So I assume you have a long laundry list of things that annoy you in the kitchen?
2: I have three. The first one I'm sort of getting over because there's been an instant solution, and that was washing and drying lettuce. I hated that. But now they have the pre-washed lettuce, and I believe them that it's been triple washed. So I don't worry about it anymore. I buy the triple washed, and I look the other way. Two, squeezing cooked spinach, which is not something I do very often. And usually I saute it and then just
1: use
2: it.
1: You mean in a kitchen towel deal?
2: Yes.
1: Yeah.
2: Now I use the ricer to get the liquid out. But even so, sometimes I squeeze a little more. And the trouble with cooked spinach is it has oxalic acid in it, and I have a reaction on my hands. My hands hate that. And then the thing that I hate making the most is chicken or turkey, because there's a salmonella issue, and it's hard to keep those juices from getting all over the place, and they just seem to multiply. So it's just, you have to be more cautious, and it gets in the way of getting dinner on the table.
1: Two people, very different lists.
2: Yeah, there you go.
1: Let's take your call.
2: Welcome to Milk Street. Who's calling?
3: This is Greg Hewitt.
2: Hi, Greg. Where are you calling from?
3: I'm calling from outside of Philadelphia.
2: And what is your question today?
3: All right, this is something that probably lots of people battle with. I have a couple dishes the family loves. I like putting them on the table at the same time, but they call for very different temperatures. And I've tried a few things to try to make this all work. But ultimately, I always feel like I'm compromising both dishes. One's a panko chicken thing, 325 in the oven, and the other is some roasted root vegetables at about 425 or so. I'm beginning to just throw in the towel on this and just not do it. what are some tips and tricks I might try to explore to make this all happen so I'm not compromising the quality of those dishes?
4: Well, let me ask you a question about the panko chicken. So is the chicken dipped in the panko, like maybe eggs first or flour, egg, panko, and then sauteed and then put in the oven? Or does it just get coated with the panko and go into the oven?
3: Coated in panko and then in the oven. Yes, with the flour and egg before the coating, though.
4: And sauteed on top of the stove first?
3: No, not sauteed. No.
4: Okay. I'm a little confused. If you'd said sauteed first, then I would see keeping the low temperature on the chicken. I generally don't bake chicken at that low a temperature. If I'm trying to get it crispy, I would do higher. 400, 425, yeah. But I also would saute. You'll have more of a chance of getting an even crispiness on both sides. And then I would pop it in the oven at a lower temperature to finish it. But let me say something about roasted vegetables because I do this all the time. Here's what I do. I set them up all by themselves, chicken not on the same sheet pan, chicken elsewhere. And before I do anything else, I coat them with olive oil or whatever spice mix. I throw them in the oven at a high temperature, 425, 450, and I cook them till they're almost done. And then I take them out and I park them on the counter. And then I finish the chicken, whatever else I'm cooking, using the oven. And then for the last 5 minutes, you know, get the chicken, let it rest because it could. Why not? And pop them back into reheat. So I always pre-cook them and reheat them, always. That's a strategy right there. But Chris.
1: Two things. I do panko chicken, but I always fry it. If I was going to roast chicken, I would roast it at 450 with vegetables without the panko. Because with a 450, you can get the skin pretty crispy.
3: There you go.
1: And the panko, I love panko, but that's when I shallow fry. I use panko for that.
3: Right. I'm just trying to save a few calories, keep it a little heart healthy.
1: Well, that's fine. But then I would just leave the panko off and let the skin crisp up in the hot oven.
4: Or saute it on top of the stove, not in a lot of fat. If you use a nonstick pan or a well-seasoned cast iron, you can use a very little bit of oil and get it crispy and then finish it in the oven, I think.
3: All right. I'll try that out.
1: All right. Thanks for calling.
3: Thank you for those tips.
1: Pleasure. Take care.
3: Take care. Thank you. Bye-bye.
4: Bye-bye.
1: 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Welcome to Milk Street. Who's calling?
5: Hi, this is Joe Buchter from Newark, Delaware.
1: How are you?
5: I'm doing just fine. How are you doing today?
1: I've just got to ask you, do you have your own radio show?
5: I don't. Why do you ask?
2: He's got an amazing voice.
1: You definitely could have a radio show. You have a great voice. I'm just saying.
5: Oh, best thing I've heard all day.
1: Well, okay. How can we help you?
5: Well, I've been thinking about seasoning salt, but not just sort of what's readily available in the grocery stores, but using dried mushrooms blended with salt as a condiment for soups, or maybe I've used it maybe like rice dishes.
1: Mm-hmm.
5: And I'm trying to figure out what a good ratio would be between salt and whatever the flavoring agent would be.
1: Well, we make our own mushroom powder all the time. You can buy it too. Just throw in a food processor and then maybe put it through a filter of some kind. But it's umami, right? Mushrooms, parmesan, tomatoes. So it's going to just give you a foundational flavor, like with rice or whatever, soups, stews, whatever. I don't know if I'd add salt because it would depend on the dish. If you're adding it to rice versus a soup versus a beef stew, you probably wouldn't need a beef stew, but you might have a different need for salt. I would just have powdered mushrooms around as a foundational flavor-enhancing ingredient and leave the salt out of it because some dishes may need more salt than others.
5: Yeah, well, I did actually try to make a batch of this, and I tried a rough proportion of 20 grams of dried shiitake, 10 grams of salt, and 5 grams of MSG.
1: And
5: so far, so good. The dishes that I've tried it on are basically a ramen-style soup where it's an unsalted broth that's then flavored with tare or something else.
1: Right.
5: So it worked pretty well there. But I think your point about, you know, not risking over-salting a dish is actually kind of like that idea.
1: Let's just take a moment to bask in the glory of this idea. Salt, MSG, and powdered mushrooms. I think your idea is really interesting. It's sort of all-purpose, more complex salt, MSG, umami agent. You could do two things. You could have your mix, and then you could just have some dried mushroom powder. But maybe just take the salt down.
5: Yeah.
1: You said 20 grams of mushroom powder, 10 grams of salt, and 5 grams of MSG or something?
5: Yeah.
1: Take the salt down to 5. And then you're not going to oversalt anything. I think you're onto something.
4: Yeah, I like this idea too. But if you're going to use it the way you just described in those proportions or even slightly less salt, it's a finishing salt, I would say. The point being that a lot of recipes, you don't really want to wait till the end to add the salt. They won't develop as much flavor.
5: Oh, that's true.
4: You need to add the salt at the beginning or as you go. So I can see applications for it, including to rice or say you're roasting some vegetables.
1: That's a good idea.
4: I would just toss them up with it. But let's say you've made a stew. You don't want to wait till the end to add salt to that stew at all.
5: No, that's true.
4: So there might be times where, you know, you might want to have two little jars of it sitting on the counter, one with salt and one not with salt. It depends on what you're making. It sounds like you're a pretty sophisticated cook, so you would know.
1: Well, if he takes the salt down to 5 grams, he's probably okay.
4: Yeah. Well, that too. This is all purpose.
5: Yeah, and I haven't tried it yet, but I also thought this could be compelling with deviled eggs as well.
4: Oh, yeah.
1: Absolutely.
4: Yeah.
1: Yeah, this is good.
4: Yeah, we like this.
1: So now you need a radio show.
4: Yeah, I see a future here.
1: Yeah.
5: Jar it off and sell it.
1: We love it. Yeah.
4: Okay. And shiitake was an excellent choice.
5: Yeah, it was a good place to start, and that was just dumb luck because I had it.
4: Well, yay.
1: There's no such thing as dumb luck. There's just luck.
4: No, you're a genius.
1: Yeah. It's smart luck. Yeah. Anyway, Joe, we love the idea.
4: Yes.
1: Thanks.
5: All right, great. I'll try the variations. I appreciate the advice.
1: Good luck with the radio show.
4: Yes.
5: Thanks.
1: Take care. Bye.
5: You guys take care.
4: Okay. Bye-bye.
5: Bye-bye.
1: Welcome to Milk Street. Who's calling?
6: Hi, this is Becca.
1: Hi, Becca. How are you?
6: I'm doing great.
1: Where are you calling from?
6: I'm calling from Papua on the island of New Guinea in Indonesia.
1: That's a first.
6: I thought it might be.
1: How can we help you?
6: I'm an avid baker, and I have lots of types of flours. And what I always do when I get home, I open the sack of flour. I pour the flour into a glass container.
1: Right.
6: Then I cut the label off the front and slide it into the flour so I'll know what it is. So the other day I was going through the refrigerator, and lo and behold, there's a jar of flour that I have no idea I forgot to put the label in. So what I'm trying to figure out is it's just a white flour. I'm pretty sure it's not. I have tasted it. It's not a self-rising. It's not an almond meal or something. But how do I know? Is it red flour? Is it all-purpose? Is there a way to test flour?
1: Yeah, there is. It's not ideal. You can kind of tell between AP and bread. Bread flour is going to weigh a little more per cup than all-purpose. So the problem is depends where you go because everyone has a different idea. But in general, a cup of all-purpose is about 120 grams, and a cup of bread flour is 130 to 140 grams. But the problem is you'd have to measure each cup exactly the same way, exactly the same method. I use lots of different flours. I get white plastic containers, and I write in magic marker on the top, AP, bread, cake, whole wheat.
6: Yeah.
1: You know, I don't use the same container for different flours, but that you could weigh it. The problem is the cake flour and all-purpose are going to be about the same, around 120.
6: Yeah.
1: The other way to do it is to make a yeasted recipe with a flour, and you can tell pretty quickly whether you've got bread flour is going to rise better, et cetera. I would try weighing. That would be my guess. Sarah?
4: I think that's a good idea, but I have a question for you, Becca. You say there's one that's not labeled, right? Just one.
6: Right.
1: Just one.
6: Yeah.
4: Everyone else is labeled. So by the process of elimination, shouldn't you be able to figure it out?
6: See, now how did I not think of this? So both of those ideas are great because I was trying to think, is there a way to add like something to it so it reacts in a certain way? But no, the weighing or, by process of elimination, what do I not have?
4: Yeah, because I doubt you would have two containers of the same kind of flour.
6: This is why I had to call you. Yeah.
4: Well, I'm glad you called all the way from Indonesia to ask us this question.
6: I did. Yes.
4: Yeah.
6: And I'm just glad, you gave me two good solutions that I'll try.
4: Wonderful.
6: And that's great.
1: But next time, permanently label your canisters.
6: I hadn't even thought about that either. Yeah. I will do that. And I do keep them in the refrigerator. This is the bottom shelf
1: good
6: of
1: for
6: my
1: you.
6: Refrigerator.
4: Yes. Very good.
6: Yeah. You know that.
1: Well, Becca, you get the award for the longest distance.
4: Yeah.
1: And a good question, too.
4: Yeah.
6: All right. Well, thank you so much.
1: Thanks for calling.
6: Bye-bye.
4: Bye-bye.
1: You're listening to Milk Street Radio. 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

0: This is Mill Street Radio. I'm your host, Christopher Kimball. Next up is my interview with Hannah Selinger about her tell-all memoir, Cellarat. She worked in restaurants for over a decade, first as a server and then as sommelier. Hannah, welcome to Milk Street.
1: Thank you so much for having me.
0: This is a great story, Cellarat, but I have a question to start. The restaurant industry is known for the rough part of the job, right? It's kind of abusive, the drugs, there's alcohol. You fell in love with this business, you said, because it was beautiful and glossy, but then you discover the dark underbelly. Was that a surprise to you, or did you sort of half expect that it was going to be this way?
1: I think it's sort of that case of, I didn't think the leopard was going to eat my face.
0: Good answer.
1: I certainly knew the leopards were out there, but the leopard eating your face is sort of, it's a very distant, far-off problem. And then when it starts happening to you, it's sort of like, oh, aha, I see why so many people find this problematic.
0: So you start off with simple restaurants, and then you get to more sophisticated restaurants. You say entire orders were taken at once, appetizers assigned to guests by position. Female diners were distinguished with an L, an archaic reference to ladies, because in fine dining, women were always served first. So some of the first restaurants you worked at was pretty simple from a server point of view, but in a more sophisticated environment, there was a lot going on you had to remember.
1: Yeah, I found it very intimidating, which is funny because I had grown up in a family that had some money and I had dined at a lot of these restaurants, but I had never seen it sort of behind the scenes.
0: Right.
1: And then suddenly I was in this environment where everything was extremely formal and we were, you know, taking away the silverware in between courses and we were crumbing and we manually fired things, telling the chef when things were ready to come out through the kitchen. I found that so intimidating and I had to learn very fast and on my feet.
0: My favorite bit is the Jeffrey Steingarten moment. I've met him a couple of times. He's an amazing food writer. But you're serving his table and you say, Steingarten actually had more questions. Did the vanilla come from Madagascar? Were the strawberries local or seasonal? And were they sourced from somewhere else like California? And you think, dear God, please do not make me go back and talk to the pastry chef again. And you just, you know, you realize you were just not up to the task of dealing with someone like Jeffrey Steingarten.
1: Yeah, I sort of couldn't believe that they had put him in my section. That was my first foray into serving that level of media. It's funny because now I am media. And I would expect a server to know if the ice cream was made in-house. I would expect a server to know some level of detail about things prepared in a restaurant. But I was so panicked, and he kept asking me question after question.
0: I think he was baiting you. I mean,
1: for sure.
0: Who would ask whether the vanilla comes from Madagascar?
1: No, yeah. I think he knew that I was sort of a weakling and he was messing around with me a little bit. And I deserved it.
0: Well, he probably got a good column out of it. So working at a restaurant, you know, it's well known that the hours are brutal. So how do you maintain a relationship, you know, or a family when you're spending most of your life at the restaurant? Is that doable or do most people fail at that?
1: Yeah, it's really hard. I found that I saw my family, like my parents, really infrequently. Like I would encourage them to like come into the restaurant and dine to see me. I used to call my parents from the bathroom at BLT all the time, which they would tell me to stop doing. Stop calling us from the bathroom at work. And when I was working at BLT, a friend of mine died and I needed to get to his funeral. And trying to get the day off to go to his funeral, which was scheduled on a weekend, was a battle. He was Jewish, which means I'm also Jewish, but there's a very strict timeline for when the Jewish funeral is planned. And so it was immediate and there wasn't like a window where I could be like, oh, I can get my shifts covered. And there was just sort of like no empathy for that. I was 27. My friend had been 28. And it was sort of like, well, you know, you can't really take the night off. And it was like, well, my friend was really young. And we're all honoring his death. Like, you know, this is the kind of thing that I need the night off for. So that was one of the first moments where I was like, in the real world, like, you would just go to a funeral. You know, you would just go.
0: So did you end up going?
1: I did, yeah.
0: Did you have a job when you came back the next day?
1: I didn't.
0: Oh.
1: Yeah.
0: Tell me about what happened with that. You sort of get blackmailed for some issue about liquor.
1: Yeah. I mean, I made a stupid mistake, which I take full ownership of. We were having a cost control issue, which I had noticed because I had been promoted from server to sommelier, then like de facto beverage director. And I noticed that there was like one specific item that was like just flying out the door, but we weren't selling it. And it was a certain kind of tequila, and it was the kind of tequila that the general manager drank all the time. So, I mean, I knew where it was going. And in order to make up for the loss, because there was no way to report the general manager who was actually above me, I had been basically taking cheap alcohol that we had left over from a party that had been thrown and topping off bottles on the well. So like if you thought you were ordering a Tanqueray, for instance, I was filling it up with like the cheapest stuff that we had on hand called Crystal Palace gin. It's illegal. And obviously it's also immoral. And I did it knowing that it was wrong, but also I was like sort of helpless. I was 27 years old. I didn't really know how to handle taking the reins in this liquor program that was failing. And there were cameras behind the bar. And when I went to the funeral that I had been denied, the general manager went through the cameras and reported me to the owners of the company and had me fired.
0: So today, now you're older and wiser, what would you have done?
1: None of that.
0: Well, okay. Good. That's a first step. Yes. So Jean-Georges, right? So, years and years ago when he was sort of new in New York, I went to a couple of his restaurants. And I love your description. You say, there's no pleasure in a four-star dining room, no joviality. You can't be jocular with your fellow servers. There's no room for error. And that just really struck a chord with me because I remember the food being outstanding, but everything was gray.
1: Yes.
0: Everything was quiet. I just felt like you could hear a pin drop.
1: Yeah.
0: So you did not enjoy that experience?
1: I think that that was such a tight-lipped experience. You know, it was a very hard place to work. Even at BLT, which was a 2-star New York Times restaurant, it had been awarded 2 stars by Bruni, had such a different feel to it. The music was loud. People came to have fun. And even though we took service very seriously and we took the food very seriously, you know, there was room to move around and to, you know, to be, you know, you were in a restaurant. And Jean-Georges was really staid. You were meant to be quiet both in the dining room, like as a diner, and also in the dining room as a server. It just had a very sort of balletic feel to it, which is not how I prefer to dine or to execute service. I think, you know, there's sort of a tricky balance in 4-star restaurants where, yes, it's formal. Yes, it's expensive. But like you should still be able to feel like you're going out and having this special thing where you can sort of have fun and
0: you can be yourself.
1: Yeah, you can be yourself. You're still eating dinner. It is still a time to enjoy yourself. And if you don't feel like right. that, I guess you have to question what the intent is.
0: So Johnny Uzzini, pastry chef, Jean-Georges pastry chef, this is a case where you come across another major problem in the restaurant world, right?
1: Yes. I had, before I wrote this book, I actually went on the record in 2017 as one of the people who accused Uzzini of misconduct in the restaurant industry. And I was sort of the reason, well, I don't want to say I was the only reason, but I was one of the reasons that he was sort of ousted from, you know, he was on Top Chef Desserts and he was more of a position player and he is sort of no longer really in the world in the way that he used to. And I was one of the people who had come forward against him. But there were other people as well.
0: Well, you write it wasn't just me.
1: Right.
0: It was any girl, and then you say every girl.
1: Right. And I don't mean just Johnny. I mean there's a catalog of incidences that I could recount. And even after this book came out, so many people came to me. And, you know, and then I had to sort of I live in Massachusetts. I had to sort of sit through watching Mario Batali walk out of a Boston courtroom, you know, acquitted of everything after having known people who suffered, you know, the consequences of his behavior. So, yes, I've known many people who have suffered experiences like this in the restaurant industry with people who are well-known, with people who are unknown. You know, people talk about these things, but then they sort of give people a slap on the wrist and let them go back to doing what they do.
0: Yeah, I was going to ask. I mean, Batali's not come back, but he tried.
1: Yeah.
0: But do you think that the restaurant industry, has it cleaned up its act a lot or it's only slightly reformed?
1: I would say that it is not reformed. I would say that there is more recognition for the behaviors that used to exist, and there are now HR departments, which we certainly didn't have before, but those HR departments more or less serve the restaurant owners or the chefs, and they don't really serve the people beneath them. They're sort of like legal defense teams, if you will. And I don't know that, you know, the essay that I had written that started this book was the piece that I wrote for Eater, which was nominated for a James Beard Award about my time working for David Chang. And the reason that I started writing that essay in the first place was because I had seen that Peter Meehan had stepped down as the editor for the food section of the Los Angeles Times. And that enraged me because it occurred to me that he had been held accountable for behaviors while Dave Chang, who worked with him at the time and whom I had worked with at the time, had not been accountable for any of his behaviors, which were not necessarily sexual in nature, but just abusive in nature. And it really made me think that, you know, there were all of these things that happened that people really hadn't taken accountability for. All of these years later, I got so many thank yous for that piece. I got so much critical acclaim for that piece. I got a book deal out of that piece. And Dave Chang is still making millions of dollars off of Amex deals and television deals.
0: So where's the line in your point of view? Where do you think that abusive starts and just being a tough boss ends?
1: It's hard to say. I mean, I think, like, you know, there's like tough bosses and then there's like screaming at somebody that like you're going to murder their family, which like
0: that's okay. That's over the line.
1: Right. Yeah. And I experienced Dave doing that. Look, do I think that everybody needs to be canceled? Like, no. But do I think that like Johnny Uzini needs to be back like selling his chocolates? Yeah. Probably not. Like, it wasn't just me that suffered under these people.
0: Right.
1: So I think, you know, if it's an isolated incident or if it's, you know, someone being temporarily unkind or difficult as an employer, I don't think that that's necessarily cause for, you know, ending their life or career. I think that if it's systemic, I think that if they're abusive to the point where people can't show up for work and live their lives, then yeah, like maybe those people don't belong in this industry.
0: That would be definitely across the line. The Sea Grill, I just love how you describe this. You work in a sommelier at the Sea Grill in Rockefeller Center, and you said after this experience, the Sea Grill didn't need a sommelier. They needed a maid to clean up after the atrocity of tourist dinner service. So could you give us a little background on the atrocity of tourist dinner service? What do you mean?
1: Oh, my gosh. I just took my kids to Rockefeller Center in January, and I was like, Mommy used to work there. I feel like I'm going to have PTSD describing this. It was like the same bottle of Chardonnay sold over and over again to like Australians in Christmas sweaters who tipped 10% like on Christmas Day. You know, the job of a sommelier is sort of like the job of a mind reader. That's how I describe it. When you're on the floor, like you have like just a couple of minutes with somebody and you have to like assess like who they are, what they want, what their personality type is, how much they want to spend, but you can't really ask them specifically. Like there's so much you need to do in such a short period of time. that is not what this job was. This job was like just being a merchant. It was like, you know, oh, like you need me to get you a cold one. And by cold one, I mean not very nice Chardonnay, like on repeat. And also like, you know, bust your table and like get you out so that I can have another one of the same version of you in another terrible Christmas sweater, like over and over again. For that particular position, you don't need somebody with any like refined skill set. You just need somebody to walk back and forth to a Eurocov where you keep the same bottle of Chardonnay stocked up over and over again.
0: You did not feel appreciated for your skill.
1: I think that's fair to say, right?
0: Can you tell pretty quickly whether someone's going to be a good tipper or not?
1: You can never tell.
0: Really?
1: You can never tell. Sometimes people are what we call verbal tippers. You've been so amazing. You're the best. You're the best server we've ever had. Oh my God, we're going to request you every time.
0: 10%.
1: 10%.
0: Oh, thanks a lot. And what about the opposite? The people who give you an amazing tip and you didn't think they would do that?
1: Yeah, that happens too. Those are people who are like, you know, they don't make eye contact with you. Right. They like, you know, you think that you're sure they're going to stiff you, and then they leave you like some weird, incredible tip.
0: So Frank Bruni goes to dine at Co, gives it 3 stars.
1: Yeah.
0: And you paired Budweiser with softshell crab, and he writes, it brought out a sense of mischief. So that must be nice to have Frank Bruni say something nice.
1: Yeah, that was one of my finer moments. That was my idea to put it on there. And I poured it tableside into like this little sake glass so that it looked like I was pouring it out of a wine bottle. that was fun. I had fun with him. And I thought, you know, I like to think of wine pairings as like, what would I want to be drinking? And I thought no one wants anything fussy here. You know, you just want a cold beer.
0: You're right. It's an industry that doesn't love you back. They don't love you back. Is that sort of your benediction or the last thought you have about the restaurant industry?
1: When I think about this book in general, you know, despite everything, it was still a love letter to the restaurant industry. And also it was a feminist perspective on restaurants and the restaurant industry. You know, I love restaurants. My deepest hope is that restaurants mend themselves and figure out the things that are broken within them so that they can be better, because I want restaurants to survive. I want restaurant owners to survive. I want people who work in restaurants as career restaurant people to be able to work sustainably in restaurants. I want them to improve, and I want restaurants to love the people who work in them back. The fact that it didn't work out for me doesn't mean that it can't work out for other people. But I want also the restaurant industry to recognize the things in the industry that are broken.
0: Hannah, thanks so much. It's an amazing book. And you also have a great sense of humor, which is great. Thanks.
1: Well, thank you so much. This was a pleasure.
0: That was Hannah Selinger, author of Cellar Rat. She has a new novel coming out in June called Valley of the Moms. And you can find an extended cut of our interview on Tuesday, June 2nd at milkstreetradio.com or wherever you find your podcasts. 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Coming up, America Breaks Up with The Calorie.

0: I'm Christopher Kimball. You're listening to Milk Street Radio. Now here's the latest in food news with Kim Severson. Hey, Kim, what's going on?
1: Well, I have some big news for you, Chris. The glory days of calorie counting are over.
0: Party time. Party time.
1: Right, let's go. But it's actually an interest, like for 100 years, right? The calorie has just had a hold on how Americans eat, right? So calories in, calories out, Weight Watchers, you know, the 100-calorie pack Hostess cupcake. This whole notion of we've got to reduce our calories. But now it's turning out that that is a simple formula that just isn't working. So we're really entering a more sophisticated understanding of the physiology of hunger and the idea that we're all going to survive on cabbage soup diets. It's over.
0: And the grapefruit diet's gone?
1: I know. I'm sorry. I didn't want to just tell you like that. I was trying to make it easier on you. But I remember my mother with the grapefruit diet, and you know, there was just that whole era that if we just had the right thing to fill our bellies, we would lose weight.
0: Are all calories created equal? That is, if you expend more calories than you take in, is that a formula for weight loss, or is that just part of the formula?
1: Well, theoretically, yes. If you ate nothing but 2,000 calories of Little Debbie bars, for example, or 2,000 calories of fruits and vegetables, you'd still lose weight, but you'd be a much less healthy person. It's a much more complex idea, right? So calories count, but it's which calories that really matter. But all of this has brought a new kind of thinking that losing weight is about much more than just that calorie in, calorie out formula. There's a whole physiology that we're seeing from the GLP-1s that are triggering certain hormones. I mean, right now, I think the numbers, Chris, are that maybe about 20% of Americans are on GLP-1 medications, which is really giving researchers a key into what makes us overeat.
0: Well, it's sort of like from the stomach to the head.
1: Right, right. But I thought you, in fact, Chris, I thought you might particularly be interested in how we became so calorie obsessed to begin with.
0: Calorie counting is not something I remember from my early youth. So is this come in the 60s and 70s? When did this come in?
1: Well, it's actually World War I really inspired most calorie counting. The government had asked people to eat less calorie-dense foods, like less flour, less sugar, less red meat, because the American soldiers and their allies needed the calories. So restaurants actually added calorie count to their menus, so diners could monitor their consumption. And the idea was to be reassured that they were getting plenty of calories, even if they were eating in a patriotic way, these substitute foods. But calories also at that time became a weight loss measurement or something that became something people would aspire to, you know, to maintain weight in popular culture. And you can trace this back to Dr. Lulu Hunt Peters, who was a pathologist from California. And she picked up the patriotic message of calorie restriction and really ran with it. She started a newspaper column in the LA Times. She developed a prototype of the modern weight loss support group, and she called it Watch Your Weight Anti-Kaiser Classes. So 1918, she wrote a book called Diet and Health with the Key to Calories, and it was a bestseller. So that's really where the modern calorie counting culture began. And then, you know, if this kind of coincided with the flappers in the 1920s, right? So, you know, it used to be if you were thin, it was a sign you were too poor to eat well. But then, you know, the flappers, it was all about being thin, right? And that just unleashed decades of diner diet plates and all of the low-cal marketing campaigns. But I think you're right. It did. The 60s and the 70s, in particular, I think were the height of those, like the cottage cheese and a slice of pineapple. Also, side note, that was one of Richard Nixon's favorite lunches.
0: Oh, another thing to love about Richard Nixon.
1: There you go. This love of that.
0: There you go.
1: And then, of course, you know, that brought us into, you know, we had the low-carb, low-fat Atkins era. Well, the South Beach diet. We're all searching for this magic formula, right? But it was really about calorie restriction, but just in all these different forms. And, you know, America's favorite dieter, Oprah Winfrey, you know, she was an investor in Weight Watchers, a big fan of it. Oprah gave up Weight Watchers and announced a couple of years ago that she was taking GLP-1s, resigned from the Weight Watchers board, company stock tumbled, and now she has aligned herself with doctors and researchers who really see managing weight and treating obesity as a more nuanced pursuit. It's biology, it's hormones, it's the food environment. And so this idea that the calorie, the simple calorie, eating more, eating less of it, is going to work is kind of out the window now.
0: What's really interesting to me is the whole idea of food came down to losing weight.
1: Right.
0: And losing weight was defined as calorie intake. So we've taken something which should be integral to our happiness, you know, as a society, mm-hmm. and turned it into something that is dangerous and you have to limit. Right.
1: Right.
0: Isn't that what it is? It's like
1: right.
0: Most cultures celebrate food. They love food. And here we think food is our enemy.
1: Right. And it's that phrase, like guilty pleasure. I hate
0: right.
1: that
0: Oh, I
1: phrase.
0: Hate that.
1: I hate that. Or like, you know, chocolate sin cake. This whole connection of, you know, a punitive spin on food is just beyond me.
0: So the calorie is now out of favor. Is there something else other than medication, taking that pill, that is going to replace the calorie?
1: Well, I think people are getting smarter about what is actually in their food. And I think there's a real populist understanding of nutrients. I mean, you just need to look at the protein craze to see that people are counting protein grams. People are fiber maxing. I know you are, Chris, I'm sure. Entered your fiber maxing years.
0: I've never heard that term before.
1: Fiber maxing, it's all about like
0: colon cleansers, you know, for dinner.
1: Right.
0: Yes.
1: But fiber maxing sounds so much better.
0: Yes.
1: I think colon cleansing got a good marketing team.
0: Okay.
1: So I think those kinds of small changes to the diet is really what's happening. And certainly if you talk to younger people, younger than us, they really are aware of the kind of nutrients that are in their food, and they look for it, as opposed to just 100-calorie pack of Oreo Thins or whatever.
0: So what you're saying is Gen Z's got this all under control?
1: Well,
0: as a conclusion.
1: Chris, it's all we've got. So we're going to have to believe in the fiber-maxing youth of America to save us, I think.
0: Kim, thank you very much. Say goodbye to calories. Say hello to protein. Thank you.
1: There you go. Good luck with that, Chris.
0: That was Kim Severson, food correspondent at the New York Times. That's it for today. 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And I'm on Substack. 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You can also find us on Facebook at Christopher Kimball's Milk Street, on Instagram at 177 Milk Street. We'll be back next week with more food stories and kitchen questions. 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
2: 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Senior editor Melissa Allison. Senior producer Sarah Klapp. Producer Caroline Davis. Assistant producer Mari Orozco. 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
1: Welcome to the KMUD News. I'm your news director, April Lewis, and I'm glad to be with you for this broadcast. On this episode, we have in-depth coverage on Eureka's budget issues and on KMUD's 39th birthday celebration. But first, a quick rundown of local headlines. This is KMUD News. Starting off with some important info on mail-in ballots as we head towards next week's June 2nd California primary election. USPS mail service changes will impact whether your ballot is counted. Due to changes at the United States Postal Service in areas outside of major cities, a ballot dropped in U.S. mail on Election Day will likely be collected too late to be counted. Under the U.S. Postal Service's new process, mail dropped off at post offices and mail collection boxes more than 50 miles from a USPS regional hub is collected the following day, instead of the same day. This means in some areas, ballots dropped off at a post office or mail collection box on Election Day will not be postmarked until the day after, making them late. Late ballots will not be counted. We highly suggest getting your ballot in the mail as soon as possible to make sure your vote is counted. Also, here are some alternative ways to ensure your vote is counted. First, you could drop off completed ballots at a secure ballot drop box. Ballot drop boxes are open and remain available until Election Day. You can drop off your completed ballot at a vote center. Select vote centers are currently open, with additional sites opening on Saturday, May 30th, and staying open until Election Day. Lastly, you could vote in person at a vote center. Select vote centers are currently open, with additional sites opening on Saturday, May 30th, and also staying open until Election Day. In Humboldt County, there were two smaller fires today, May 28th. One fire was reported in the Shively area on Mossy Lane. The fire was reported around 1:45 p.m. before being extinguished by locals in the area. Three CAL FIRE aircraft were sent to the scene but were quickly canceled. The second fire was reported around 12:30 p.m. on Tubi Ranch Road near Alder Point Road, east of Garberville. The fire only burned around a quarter acre and was stopped by CAL FIRE ground units arriving on scene. In southern Humboldt, the Humboldt County Planning and Building Department would like the public to know that the Board of Supervisors will reschedule its consideration of a report regarding redwood tree removal on a property in Lower Redway, which had been set previously for June 2nd. The report will explain to the board and the public why the trees were removed and outline steps on how similar situations will be addressed in the future. The special permit is expected to be considered by the Humboldt County Planning Commission at its upcoming meeting on Thursday, June 18th. Once the Planning Commission makes its decision, it can be appealed to the Board of Supervisors. If the board receives the tree removal report before the permit process is completed, its members could be limited in how freely they can discuss the matter if an appeal is later filed. Therefore, it's important that this permit process is completed before the tree removal report is presented to the board. In Eureka, the Humboldt County Department of Public Works is in the process of preparing to conduct repair work on the Humboldt Bay Trail on Thursday, June 4th, and Friday, June 5th. The portion of the Humboldt Bay Trail between the Brainyard Mill Site and Braycut Industrial Park will be closed from 7 a.m. on June 4th through 5 p.m. on June 5th while the repairs are being completed. Repair work will involve removing and replacing asphalt surfacing to comply with the Americans with Disabilities Act. Localized areas of asphalt will be repaired to ensure compliance with ADA slope requirements. Trail users are asked to follow all traffic control devices and trail closure signs in the construction area. In Trinity County is providing an update regarding ongoing efforts to improve the county's emergency communication system following recent reports of intermittent radio and paging issues impacting first responders. Reliable emergency communications are fundamental to protecting lives, supporting first responders, and ensuring the county can effectively respond during emergencies. Trinity County's emergency communications infrastructure has experienced reliability challenges due to a combination of aging equipment, limited funding resources, evolving technology needs, and a history of incremental repairs over time. The system serves a large, mountainous, and geographically complex

0: sustained strategy focused on improving reliability and long-term resiliency. Some initial high-priority repairs at the Oregon Mountain Repeater Site completed in April of 2026 and showed measurable improvements in system performance. However, Trinity County officials recently became aware of additional intermittent radio and pager notifications issues affecting first responders. On May 26th, a technician responded on site to further evaluate the system, where an initial diagnosis identified a failed duplexer component. Temporary mitigation measures have been implemented to improve reliability while the county awaits the arrival of replacement equipment needed to complete longer-term repairs. Trinity County staff, the Sheriff's Office of Trinity County, and Day Wireless Systems are actively working to expedite technical diagnostics, identify underlying causes, and implement corrective actions as quickly as possible. Once those causes are identified, Trinity County is prepared to move quickly on additional repairs and necessary corrective actions. The Lewiston Fire Department is organizing a community meeting for local representatives to provide an overview and update, and to address public questions and concerns. The meeting is taking place on Friday, May 29th, from 5 to 7 p.m., and will be held at the Lewiston Community Center at 130 Texas Avenue. In Mendocino County, yesterday, May 27th, over 40 law enforcement vehicles descended on the Covelo area along Highway 162. According to reporting from Redheaded Black Belt, CHP confirmed the multi-agency operation to arrest two Covelo residents on multiple felony charges. Interestingly, it was a 41-year-old father, Robert Cole Whipple, and his son, 19-year-old Robert Cole Whipple Jr., who were arrested. Felony charges against both men involved illegal weapons, illegal ammunition, violation of a court order, and illegal weapons sales. And now to our main stories. This is KMUD News. In a presentation, Eureka's finance director said the city's budget deficit reflects a soft economy that's affecting the entire county. Daniel Mintz reports.
1: Eureka is in a situation familiar to other Humboldt County cities. Its costs are rising at an alarming rate, and its revenues are comparatively weak. The sorry state of Eureka's budget was explored during a May 26th joint meeting between the Eureka City Council and the city's Finance Advisory Committee. Finance Director Lane Millar gave a presentation on the budget that flagged several troubling issues. He said, quote, sales tax revenues have decreased over time and continue to stay flat, and most expenditure increases are out of our control. That's resulted in a budget deficit of $800,000 in the current fiscal year. But the projection for the next fiscal year beginning July 1st is a 2% growth in sales tax revenue. That's based on a forecast by the city's financial consultants, but council member Rene Contreras-Deloach has heard it before and, as before, isn't buying it.
2: I feel like I've spent 3.5 years arguing with these numbers, and we have declined and declined and declined and declined. And I've just kept saying it, and I'm going to argue with them again. And we shouldn't plan on it. We should not plan on it. It will be a mistake to plan on it. It's been a mistake. It will be if we do. I think we need to plan. I think we should look back at our own. I totally understand the logic behind it. It does make sense, right? You know, let's listen to the professionals. They're wrong. They've been wrong. And I think part of it is because we're rural. I don't think they're correcting for some of the things that make us unique here. And I think the recession started here sooner, by years.
1: Deloach added, quote, I don't want to count on an increase. If anything, I would like us to come up with a plan for how we're going to deal with a decrease. Millar

0: didn't disagree, and he said Eureka isn't alone in dealing with a sluggish economy.
1: We want to understand the health of the city or the health of the city's general fund. And honestly, you want to understand the health of our local economy. Sales tax is really the thing you want to focus on. There's a lot of different revenue line items, but as you can see, 60% of our budget comes from sales tax. We're not alone. City of Arcata, you know, City of Fortuna, they're very similar. They're having budget issues too. And when you see that everyone's struggling with their sales tax numbers, it's telling you that your local economy might be contracting. And that, I think, is a discussion for another date. But I think it's important to really dive into sales tax and try to see what it's telling us, not about our own budget, but what's going on in the community. Here is a graph of our historical sales tax revenues. You can see that it's kind of pointed in one direction, and that's down.
0: Meanwhile, costs are going way up, with employee salary and health insurance costs expected to rise by $1.3 million in the coming fiscal year. The mayor and council are up for pay raises that will go before voters this November. But regardless of how that turns out, health insurance costs for the mayor and council will rise by $47,000. Employee retirement fund payouts and liability insurance are also increasing by a combined total of about $800,000. What can the city do to offset the cost quake? Council member Leslie Castellano has some ideas about that.
2: One thing I would like for us to consider, I know sometimes in kind of deficit times it's difficult to think about investing, but investing in kind of economic development opportunities. You know, some of the things I think would be good to think about are like tourism, like a plan for Halverson Park, for turning it into more of like a consistent venue, really actually like amplifying holiday lights. So this is the destination shopping area for people throughout the region. Looking at some of the programs at the SF New Deal, like the SF New Deal, that's incentivizing growth for small businesses. Because really, you know, like we can, of course, continue to recruit large industries such as wind. But in the meantime, we have small businesses that I think could grow. And that's, I think, just honestly, like often a better investment.
0: The city council will review the draft budget on June 2nd. And final adoption is set for June 16th. In Eureka for KMUD News, this is Daniel Mintz.
3: KMUD celebrates its 39th birthday today, and we spoke with the station's first ever programming director to learn more of our history. KMUD News reports. KMUD is celebrating 39 years today on our airwaves. From our humble beginnings inside a Garberville cabin to now, KMUD has seen a lot of changes over the years as our region has evolved. What has stayed the same is consistent community support for KMUD and a desire to stay true to our listeners. First, in southern Humboldt, and then expanding over the years to include northern Mendocino, Shelter Cove, and the rest of Humboldt County, with our signal extending into Trinity and Del Norte. KMUD News wanted to learn more about the first day of broadcasting in the station's early years. So we turned to KMUD's first programming director, Harold Day. Harold is a longtime veteran of radio dating back to the 1970s and currently operates the FM station KPHT in Laytonville. As KMUD's first programming director, Harold Day was responsible for training the initial group of volunteer DJs whose shows aired on the station. We spoke with Harold today via phone about 39 years of KMUD and to hear an oral history of our beginnings in broadcasting. Thank you, Harold, for being willing to do this today on KMUD's 39th birthday. I'd love to just let our listeners, especially some of our newer listeners or younger listeners, just know a little bit about what led up to that first day of broadcasting. What was the organizing effort behind it, and how did you become involved with KMUD?
4: Well, first of all, I was working for Dan Healy at KERG. I had come up from the Bay Area in the early 80s. So I worked for him for a while, and while KERG was on the air, there was a group of people who got together who wanted to bring the KPFA signal from Berkeley up to here. What they wanted to do was just simply rebroadcast KPFA, but it became really clear early on that the talent that was local in Southern Humboldt was amazing. So we decided to proceed with volunteers and programs that we originated locally instead of just bringing the KPFA signal up. When KERG went off the air, then there was a push to get public radio going. And, well, I think Rick Cooper was the one that pulled me into it. Jimmy Derschlag was on the committee, and a few other people that my brain isn't wrapping around at this moment. 39 years, that's pretty amazing. KERG wasn't on the air, I think, 5 years, 6 years, maybe. I'm not really sure. But with KERG, their downfall is when they went from 50 watts to 100,000 watts. All of a sudden, the cost for the electricity for the transmitter just became untenable. And so at some point, they closed it down. And that's when the local group started a little bit more proactively getting together, having meetings, discussions, and trying to figure out how to move forward. Before we ever went on the air, we had, I think it was a two-week sampler that we did from downtown Garberville. There used to be BB's Shoes right near where the Texaco and the Chevron gas stations, right across from them where the Giddy Up is now, real close to that. And it was upstairs, so we had kind of a nice view. But we had quite a few people come in during that period of time. We had really good feedback from the community as to what we were doing. And after that short window, then we had to get back to the paperwork dealing with the FCC, trying to move forward with our license for KMUD. And when it came time to select the call letters, was kind of interesting. KMUD was actually a maritime set of call letters, and we had to petition the FCC to release that so that we could use it. And KMUD came from the Great Muddy, the Eel River. Jim Deerhawk was the first station manager, and he had always talked about the Great Muddy, the Eel River, and especially during the winter when it's all churned up and everything. So that's kind of where the name came from, or the call letters came from. Early days, we were at the south end of Garberville. There were little cottages there. We initially moved into one cottage. It became clear that one cottage wasn't big enough, so we took over a second cottage, and I believe even a third cottage, before the station moved to the Redway location. This happened when I was already exited. What I did was, I had been in radio since 1974. I'd worked at a lot of commercial stations, and I'd been in mid-management to management during most all of them. And I just didn't want to deal with the amount of people that we were going to be dealing with. We were looking at a minimum of 100 people a week coming through the station. And so I said, hey, you know, I'll help write our rules and regulations, and I'll help train people, which I trained most everybody who went on the air. At crunch time, there were a few people that I just kind of said, okay, this is what you do. You sit down, this button does this, this button does this, good luck. And we moved forward. It was a pretty amazing time back in the, when was it, 1987 when we went on the air? 80? You said it's 39 years, so yep, I guess 87. That's 87. Yeah. Wow. The community really supported what we were doing. The amount of volunteers that came forward was wonderful. Almost right off the get-go, we had a wall-to-wall volunteers. And the programs that were coming in, the talk shows and stuff, the people dealing with those talk shows are some of the brightest people in Southern Humboldt, and definitely knew their way around the subject that they were bringing to the radio. After the station got up and going, I didn't really want to deal with that many people. So I bowed out at some point, and Michael Jacinto became the program director, and he stayed in that position for quite a while.
3: We, of course, have, you know, our current program schedule here. It's been established for a number of years, but I imagine it was quite different, especially in the very, very beginning. So I'd love to know, you know, what was most of the programming? You talked a little bit about talk shows, but, you know, what was a lot of that early programming consisting of, and what exactly were you looking to give to the community with that programming?
4: Well, first of all, by far the most of the programming was music shows. And the diversity of the programmers with their music was like wall-to-wall, covering almost every imaginable music genre. As far as the talk shows, there were a lot of issues with forest management that came up. County governance came up in the talk shows. It was Southern Humboldt getting a grip on their own future, basically, is what it was. Bringing the audience, actually, what they needed to know about a lot of the issues that were happening. The camp was happening at that time, the campaign for marijuana planting. We had, when the helicopters would fly, we had the community service, community safety and awareness report that basically started out as a way for those people who had animals, like horses, that they could deal with them appropriately and not have the helicopters spook them and have them run and break loose, which did happen a time or two. So just moving in a direction so that the community had way more awareness of what was going on in Southern Humboldt.
3: And then I was also curious, just as the current news director, I don't know a ton of how the news department got started. I have some archives, recordings that go back to the early 90s. But do you have any info on just the news department, how our local news department got going?
4: You know, I don't remember who was at the helm of it at that time, but we did almost immediately have a news department. It kind of blew me away on how rapidly things did come together to cover the bases with the programs. And, of course, news and public service announcements, all of that was very important to the community. Having local news instead of hearing what comes out of the Eureka area, it was home. It was home. It hit home. People were eager to help, put it that way.
3: And then just anything else you'd like to share with listeners in celebration of the 39 years of KMUD?
4: Well, the community support, the financial support from the community, it was the community was giving, way giving. 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
3: Thank you to our first KMUD program director, Harold Day, and to everyone who has contributed to KMUD in the last 39 years. 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Reporting for KMUD, I'm April Lewis. Last for tonight's newscast, we have a story from Suzanne Potter on a California assembly bill to curb abuse in the staffing industry.
5: California is another step closer to adopting reforms meant to protect vulnerable workers from big medical bills if they get hurt on the job. A key measure just cleared the state Senate. The SAFE Act would require staffing agencies to register with the state and prove they have workers' compensation coverage. In January, a judge ordered Mann Staffing in Oxnard to pay $650,000 for failing to provide workers' comp. Andrew Reed, a senior deputy district attorney in Ventura County, investigated the case.
6: There needs to be greater penalties associated with operating without workers' compensation insurance, and not just with workers' compensation insurance that doesn't adequately cover them, but with those that are just operating without it, period.
5: The bill would also require staffing agencies to disclose their finances. Under the plan, the state would have the power to issue stop work actions against uninsured operators. The American Staffing Association opposes the measure, calling it unnecessary, adding that the new registration fee could be costly. Reed says this type of fraud can be hard to track down and prosecute. The SAFE Act aims to deter bad actors from setting up fly-by-night staffing operations in the first place.
6: We are keeping track of that, and we're trying to identify it because we don't want to see workers who are harmed and denied the benefits that they're entitled to under California law.
5: The bill now goes to the State Assembly for consideration. Supporters say it would also level the playing field for staffing agencies that comply with the law. For California News Service, I'm Suzanne Potter.
3: 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Also thanks to our reporter for this broadcast, Daniel Mintz. 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Redwood Community Radio acknowledges that its transmitter sites are located on the unceded territory of the Sinkyone, Wailaki, Wiat, Wilcut, and Kato people. We honor ancestors past, present, and emerging and acknowledge the ongoing cultural, spiritual, and physical connection that these tribes have to the region. I'm April Lewis. Stay tuned in.

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3: Today on Wings, period pride in India. In January 2026, India's Supreme Court declared the right to menstrual health and hygiene to be fundamental under Article 21 of India's Constitution. But in March, it rejected a petition for a national menstrual leave policy. Their reasoning? No one will hire women. Some Indian companies and states have instituted menstrual leave over the years, but discussions online suggest taking the leave can be a liability. A lot of men can't bear to have menstruation mentioned, and many women prefer not calling attention to their condition. There is, however, one state in India where menstruation is publicly celebrated with a raucous annual holiday for women and girls around the middle of June. Kalpana Pradhan has covered that for Wings. Stay tuned.

0: Welcome to Wings, a series of news and current affairs programs by and about women around the world, produced and distributed by the Women's International News Gathering Service. Periods have been coming out of the closet politically around the world since at least 2004. That's the year a bill was introduced in Canada's Parliament to exempt menstrual hygiene products from federal tax. Countries that have now passed full or partial tax relief on such products include Kenya, Canada, India, Colombia, Australia, Germany, and Rwanda. Some countries have considered mandating free menstrual hygiene products for some or all of their populace. A Canadian petition started in 2019 went to Parliament in 2020. Reactions were mixed, and the government did not act on it. Scotland, however, signed a Period Products Act into law in 2021. Now a government publication specifies that authorities have a duty to make sufficient menstrual hygiene products available free to anyone who needs them, regardless of sex or gender. In 2022, the Netherlands passed its own bill to make menstrual products free and easily accessible, but only to persons at or below the official national poverty level. Although India did remove its tax on menstrual products, they have not given in to a newer demand for paid period leave. A sympathetic male parliamentarian introduced a menstruation benefits bill in 2017, but withdrew it in 2022. Members from India's ruling party claimed the subject was a dirty matter to discuss in the Holy Assembly. Some women were also concerned that a requirement for menstrual leave benefits would hurt women's chances for employment. Students from India's colleges and universities launched an online campaign and a petition demanding India's Labour and Employment Ministry create paid menstrual leave for working women in both the government and private sectors. The 2014 report, titled Spot On, published by the NGO DASRA, found that nearly 23 million girls drop out of school annually in India due to lack of proper menstrual hygiene management facilities, which include availability of sanitary napkins and logical awareness of menstruation. The report also said there were 355 million menstruating women in India, nearly 30% of the country's population. The campaign for leave was launched by a woman law student in Odisha, a coastal state in eastern India. Kalpana Pradhan filed this report for Wings.
1: Odisha state is the only state in India where people celebrate menstruation and womanhood.
2: Rajo celebration is all about menstruating Mother Earth as well as menstruation of all women irrespective of age. 3 days of Rajo is to give complete rest to Earth as well as to all women.

0: The topic of menstruation is huge taboo in India.
1: In period time, women are not allowed to enter the kitchen room, not allowed to touch the jar of pickle. Even they are not allowed to sleep with their husbands.
0: And it cannot be denied that women are affected by periods.
2: Being a woman on the time of period, I am feeling so much pain and feeling irritating.
3: As a working woman, I can really understand the unbearable pain of a woman during the menstrual time.
1: And that is why period leaves are more important nowadays.
0: The Odisha woman Ranjita Priyadarshini launched a campaign of paid period leave for women.
1: I believe that women have the right to period leave.

Menstruation is a taboo topic in the Indian society, but in the eastern Indian state of Odisha, people have been celebrating this every year in the form of a festival named Rajo Parbo with fun and gaiety. The festival relates the menstrual cycle of the goddess. According to mythology, on the 3 days of the festival, Mother Earth undergoes menstruation. On the 4th day, a ceremonial bath takes place with the beginning of the agricultural season. The eastern coastal state celebrates the regeneration of Mother Earth with a festival, Rajo Parbo. This is a 3 days festival specially for women and girls to come together to honor womanhood and acknowledge the gifts of Mother Earth across the state. The festival is natively pronounced as Rajo, a local term that means menstruating woman. The state observes Rajo Parbo festival to combat all the prejudices that surround the menstrual cycle and to celebrate girls' womanhood.

0: During the 3 days, women are given a break from household chores. Sociology professor Dr. Rita Roy has 40 years' experience in academics and consulting. She feels the Rajo Parbo celebration of womenhood is one of the main cultural festivals of Odisha. I asked her for more information.
1: Let's be clear that Rajo is not a religious festival but has high cultural significance for the people of this region. Rajo is the shorter version of Rajaswala, which means the woman who is menstruating. In this case, the woman symbolizes the body of the earth mother, who is the universal mother of all beings. She is not only feminine, but like other females, menstruates and reproduces. Let me assert that Rajo is the most important cultural festival of Odisha, which has sustained itself even in the wake of intense modernization, industrialization, because Odisha is largely a population of tribes and a state which is dominated by agricultural communities. Rajo celebration is all about menstruating Mother Earth, as well as menstruation of all women irrespective of age. 3 days of Rajo is to give complete rest to earth as well as to all women. It has regional variations in Odisha, tribal, non-tribal, in different regions within the state. Typically, women will not do any household work. Men will do most of it, especially cutting vegetables and grinding spices. Girls will not work at all. Instead, they will swing in some temporary swing, sing songs, praising the Earth Mother, declaring themselves as powerful regenerators of species, move around with their girlfriends, visit places with women. Depending on the occupation, tribes of different regions celebrate inside the forest, offering blood sacrifice to earth, usually a male animal, for better fertility and regeneration. Also, they call their ancestors for this purpose. Agricultural communities offer milk, turmeric, and flour. These are the symbols of sustenance and health and beauty.
0: Professor, in India, menstruation is still a taboo, and women still fight many stigmas, some of which keep them away from kitchens and places of worship. But this celebration doesn't shy away from mention of menstruation openly.
1: Whatever be the ways of celebration, menstruation is the basis to applaud, and it is open and clear. Though people use all symbolic languages of expressing menstruation, but it's openly understood that in order to be fertile, all have to menstruate like the Mother Earth. There are a lot of local ways of expressing fertility of Earth Mother as of the women. Hunger for food and sex is verbalized through different symbolic ways.
2: On Wings, you are listening to Kalpana Pradhan's documentary about the traditional menstruation festivals in India's Odisha state. Again, sociologist Dr. Rita Ray.
1: Food during Rajo has a special flavor, which consists of rice pudding, cakes, specially eaten only for this occasion. The most important part of it is that every household will exchange home-baked pitha, which is the cake, to the neighbors and relatives. These will be carried by the girls. For the married women, it symbolizes huge prestige for the daughter-in-law to get a basket full of gifts specially brought by either the brother, father, or some male member from the village.
0: As you know, paid period leave campaign launched from Odisha, getting response throughout the country. What are your views about it?
1: The present movement for paid leave for menstruation, according to me, may be a good initiative of feminist movement. But then taking away the earth's womanliness needs to be understood more clearly and not separating women from the mother.
0: Law student Ranjita Priyadarshini launched an online campaign demanding paid period leave for women employed in both government and private sectors during periods, and also a signature campaign seeking support from women for the cause. Women and girls throughout the country are seeking one day of menstrual leave in every month. Tapaswini, a metal industry worker from Odisha state, said,
3: जब हमें पीरियड होता है बहुत पेट दर्द होता है, बदन में दर्द, बहुत तकलीफ के साथ काम करने का और भी तकलीफ होता है, इसलिए हमें एक दिन की छुट्टी मिलनी चाहिए.
0: The factory worker Tapaswini was saying that during menstruation she feels huge pain in her lower abdomen. Being a factory worker, she had to do her regular work, which is very painful for those days. If she will take leave, company will deduct her one day payment from her salary. Otherwise, she has to take medical leave. But in this case, she need to submit doctor's prescription, which is not possible in every month. That is the reason she support the paid period leave campaign.
4: Hello, it's Akanksha Mishra and I am from Rajasthan. I really support Ranjita for the one day period leave because actually during the period our body produces hormones that cause uterine contractions, aiding the shedding of the uterine lining. So when our body the uterine contracts, that creates a lot of pain, and usually this pain is stomach pain, but sometimes this pain also manifests in the form of leg pain and backache. So working or doing job with the unbearable pain is really dejected. So don't you think that especially at this time women should take rest, which can help her for better health? So I really appreciate Ranjita for this campaign, and I really support her that every woman should get at least one day period leave without any problems.
5: Hi, I am Pallavi from India. I am supporting Ranjita's campaign paid period leave. Being a woman on the time of period first day, I am feeling so much pain and feeling irritating. So for making a healthy and happy work culture, if government approve it, then it will help all the working women of India.
2: On Wings, this is Kalpana Pradhan's report about the campaign for menstrual leave in India.
0: Ranjita Priyadarshini is only 28 years old. She has earlier worked in the heavy metal industry, and she felt the situation of women workers in the industries.
6: While some women cruise through their monthly cycle, others, particularly those with conditions like endometriosis or PMDD, that is, premenstrual dysphoric disorder, they experience a range of effects, which researchers cite as some of the most common for women of reproductive age. Most women try to push through and go to work anyway. This is often because they feel reluctant to disclose period-related symptoms to their superiors for fear of being perceived as or incapable of doing their jobs.
0: Ranjita has asked to Indian Labour and Employment Minister to grant the provision to women employees, which constitute nearly a third of the total workforce in the country. She has also submitted a petition to State Labour and Employment Minister Sushant Singh in this regard. Ranjita was saying,
6: I am studying law and have been a previous employee in the heavy metal industry. Paid period leave have been a topic of debate in our country for a very long time. It is challenging, but definitely not a far-fetched reality. Recently, the Spanish government declared period leave policies for all. Currently, there are 12 companies in India which offer period leaves. Such initiatives not only create positive impact, but also sets an example for other companies to follow. It also settled all taboo associated with period, and women are openly able to say that she is having period and might not be as productive at work as on other days.
0: Till today, most part of the country, menstruation is still considered to be dirty and impure. Discrimination against menstruating women is widespread in India. Girls are taught to keep their period hidden from the outside world, and unfortunately, men and society fail to recognize the excruciating pain. It is very difficult to have an open discussion about it, as people seem to get extremely uncomfortable and prefer to discuss it behind closed doors. Ranjita can tell us more about it.
6: In India, the mentality of people and male-dominating culture create negative environment for a woman to discuss about period and menstrual-related topics. In fact, when one woman shared a period to her male friend, somehow the male person feel very uncomfortable. In some places in India, even in period time, women are not allowed to enter the kitchen room, not allowed to touch the jar of pickle. Even they are not allowed to sleep with their husbands.
0: Ranjita, you have faced a lot of problems in your working fields and has encountered in numerous cases where women workers suffered during their periods while at work due to lack of access to proper toilets, restrooms and many more. Could you please tell me what kind of problem you faced?
6: I faced a lot of challenges during periods as my job was very demanding. I have terrible menstrual cramps and always used to take leave on my first day of period. Also, there were no proper restroom facilities and neither a clean toilet in the plant. When I started working as an HR welfare officer, I realized I was not alone. I encountered that women construction workers struggle more during their menses. Most of them would stain their clothes as well. Gradually, I interacted with lady workers. Then I got to know the problem of periods for all of them. Neither government bodies nor private bodies have any leave provisions during this period. This first-hand experience led me to start paid period leave campaign. Also, I reach out to the maximum number of people. Working ladies which do not avail leave during period, fearing the deduction of amount from their salary, shook with unbearable pain. Therefore, I demand in my petition at least one paid period leave in each month should be granted by our Honorable Union Labour Minister of India. We talk about work ethics and culture in national and international conferences, but Nothing has been implemented on ground yet. We suggest it will not only lead to a healthy environment but also encourage women to work. I believe to create a positive working environment, which is important that women have the right to period leave. I have already been contacting labor unions across the country, asking them for their support to the campaign. I believe if there is a collective action taken by all the union members via physical signatures, we can approach the labor ministry.
0: So, how is the response?
6: I have received support from many national and international organizations like Global South Coalition on Dignified Menstruation, Kathmandu, KGS Leo Club, Kenya, Jinja Models, Uganda, ICRW, Washington, Period Magazine, Netherlands, and many more. They have shared and signed my petition. Response has been great, and my petition has been featured by many local and national media and many more.
0: As you said that you have knocked most government departments, how is the response?
6: There have been opposing views from most men as they feel if women are given this leave, they would want something similar for all male workers too. However, I have received a lot of support from women workers across my network and from social media. It makes me feel very blessed to get support from a community of women employees. It is challenging to reach every woman till the last mile. It's still possible. We all know labor unions play an instrumental role in shaping policies. I have already been contacting labor unions across the country, asking them for their support to the campaign.
0: India has the Menstruation Benefits Bill 2017 that was tabled by a parliamentarian, Ninon Ering, in the parliament. And he also proposed the bill in the Arunachal Pradesh State Assembly too. The bill proposed paid leave for working women when Mother Nature comes are knocking every month. The bill also looks to provide better rest facilities for women at their workplace during menstruation. But India's ruling party MLAs, members of Legislative Assembly, said it's a dirty matter to discuss in the Holy Assembly, and the bill has been withdrawn in 2022. Women activists are saying that it is not only disheartening, but disempowering when the people's representatives do not want to talk about menstrual health as a matter of state policy. Activists also feel that it is high time for the companies to start this initiative to break the stigma around menstruation and make workspaces healthier for women. The concept of period leave is not new in India. Over the past few years, several private companies have already announced period leave for their female employees. In the neighboring state of Bihar, female government employees have been able to take 2 days of special leave every month for biological reasons for the past 30 years. Kalpana Pradhan, Wings, Kolkata, India.
2: Menstrual leave already exists in Japan, Indonesia, and Zambia. As of December 2022, a bill for leave paid by the government instead of the employer was making its way through Spain's parliament. Spain passed a bill in 2025. It allows women to take up to 5 days off each month when period pain becomes debilitating. However, the wording of the legislation covers only previously diagnosed conditions, such as endometriosis. If you're not diagnosed, your family doctor can't sign off on menstrual leave. Wings thanks all our supporters, including your local community radio stations, especially WERU-FM in Maine, also the International Association of Women in Radio and Television, U.S. chapter, and its president, Sheila Dallas Katzman, plus Suzette Cullen and Genevieve Vaughn, whose recent events can be viewed on the website maternalgifteconomymovement.org. That's all one word, maternalgifteconomymovement.org.

That's right. You got a tune of Redwood Community Radio, KMUD, Garberville, KMUE, Eureka, KLAI, Laytonville, K258, BQ, Shelter Cove, on a worldwide web. 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

0: Good morning, Humboldt County and beyond. It is once again Friday. We have somehow once again miraculously made it through another week, for which we are all quite grateful. It's a beautiful day out there, a little chilly, but hey, it's still spring. And we hope it's beautiful wherever you are, too. I love the song that we played right before our theme song. Sometimes we need a little bit of ability to sit back in that easy chair, you know? It's not always easy these days. So anything you can do to keep yourself sane and happy is a fine thing. I try to keep finding humor in the world, even when the world doesn't seem to want to let me do that. but here we are. So if you've got something funny to share or a tip on how you're staying sane that you'd like to share with other people, I think that would be a fine idea. This is a call-in show, 707-923-3911. And we are here to talk with you, and let's get this conversation going. All right. Here's our first caller. Good morning. You're on the air.
1: Have you got me there? This is Dan Brewer calling.
0: Hi, Dan. How are you?
1: Well, I'm still in the hospital, but at my place, 471 Maple Lane. Tomorrow, we're having a huge yard sale.
0: Okay,
1: all sorts of stuff. And actually, I want to tell people that I have a it's a reclining chair, and it's free. Someone gave it to me, and it will go all the way back.
0: You've got an easy chair.
1: What's that?
0: You've got your own easy chair, just like the song.
1: Well, it's electric. It's, you know, so and you can push it all the way to the back, and you can sleep in it, or you can push it the other way, and it will stand you right up.
0: Okay, that's a very helpful chair. You're right.
1: Yeah, and I did call hospice, but I haven't heard from them, and it's free. It was given to me. And if anybody wants it, turn up tomorrow. Make like a vegetable and turn up, you know.
0: There you go.
1: And,
0: and what's the address again?
1: What's that?
0: What's your address?
1: 471 Maple, Kitty Corner from Hospice.
0: Okay, and that's in Garberville, for those of you who aren't familiar, yeah.
1: Yeah, so I think it's going to start at 10 and then go for a couple of hours. I'm not sure.
0: Okay.
1: But,
0: well, thank you.
1: Lots of good stuff.
0: Yeah, thanks for putting that out there.
1: Yeah,
0: passing things on.
1: I have one little bit longer poem. It's not that long. And then two small poems. Okay,
0: go ahead.
1: I first want to tell people, go up to Amelia's. You know, you'll get free poems.
0: There you go.
1: You don't have to buy anything. Just if you want a poem, go put it in your pocket.
0: Nice.
1: So I'm going to read the longer poem first. It's for my good friend Peter Rudnick, and Greens is a vegetarian restaurant in San Francisco.
0: Mm-hmm. Yep.
1: Digging potatoes for Peter Rudnick. I can't talk. My head is too full of potatoes. Greens wants reds and no whites, green or not. I can't talk. My heart is too full of potatoes. One potato, two potato, three potato, four, because I never sang in a poem before. Kennebec, Yellowfin's, Chieftain, Pontiac. I can't talk. My heart is too full of poems. I'm sorry. My heart is too full of potatoes.
0: I thought that was the word. Yeah.
1: Well, you know, I'm 81, and I get kind of nervous.
0: You're doing just fine. Yeah. Thank you.
1: So, and then these are two small poems put together. Two small.

0: But anyhow,
1: you know, poetry is a lost art. I love that you've kept it alive and that other people are as well, because it's not easy. We often can talk quite fluently, but it's hard to make things fit into meter or sometimes rhyme. So I appreciate that. And I mean, when I write a song, it's really a poem set to music.
0: It is. That's it. Yeah. So, and the word song came from the word Psalms out of the Bible.
1: Right.
0: And so anyhow, you can get this book. It's called The Greater Joy. And there's a funny little guy on here written. I was working sharpening for some seamstress, and this, I don't know, he's maybe four or five guy wanders in, and he says, he gives me the picture that's on the front of it. It's a bird. It's definitely a child's drawing, you know. And he says, he brought it in. He said, here's a picture of me. Use it. Don't lose it. And he's on the front of the book. And I've used that for benefits for KMUD, benefits for, there was a women's help center here.
1: Nice.
0: I've used it over the last 25 years. So, and it's an eye catcher. You think, my God, what is that? You
1: know? Yep.
0: So, but there are books at Amelia's, and then there are books at Chautauqua, too.
1: Excellent. So, okay. Well, you take good care of yourself, Dan, and I hope that people show up tomorrow for you.
0: Oh, there's good stuff.
1: Okay.
0: No, I don't deal in trash. So, okay. Bye-bye.
1: Bye for now. And I do want to mention before we've got callers, but I should have mentioned this earlier. The views and opinions expressed throughout the broadcast day are those of the speakers and not necessarily those of this station, its staff, or underwriters. Time will be made available for other viewpoints, and I always appreciate all of you for joining us. Thank you. All right. Let's take another caller. Good morning. You're on the air.
2: Howdy. Good morning. Good timing for that announcement.
1: I try to be appropriate. Yes, thank you.
2: Yeah. Well, good morning, Marcia. This is the week of the Democratic primary, so we're about to hear from one of these governors nobody's heard of for years and years and years, as if they were the new Gavin Newsom, because that's the role. Right now, I'm going to just give the rundown on the top polling. Steve Hilton, the incredibly smug-sounding British man from the Republican Party, polling at 21.9%, followed closely by Xavier Becerra, the whingingly moderate. This isn't going to be a hit piece, is it? Okay, but you know how to do a profile right, and he may have some further back legal issues. Moderate on all issues that I can find. His stance of seeking a two-state solution, being a Biden admin member, and having almost nothing noteworthy that you couldn't just put a pin on every other Democrat in like the recent history of Democratic insider politics. And then Tom Steyer, an actual outsider and a billionaire, but who can't just be flamed by like half a dozen $250,000 consultants and overrun that easily at 18% with Chad Bianco, another Republican, in at 11% in the irrelevant sector. Katie Porter at no solidarity, having never drop out, never unite for any kind of cause, 8.3%, and Matt, what's his name, at 5.7%, who seems like he might be just as decent, maybe more so than Becerra, in terms of having a little bit of personality. But I really couldn't be more interested in not having Steve Hilton smugly represent California for a long time. He's not, though. The chances that California swings Republican in this administration, of all things, is very low. But Becerra is not a world better.
1: I agree with you.
2: If you had qualms with

0: Newsom, it's going to be Newsom, but with less charisma. And that's it.
1: Okay. My announcement about the opinions part was appropriate, wasn't it?
0: But the station doesn't endorse any candidate.
1: I
0: endorse Tom Steyer because he's the least insufferable, and his sort of like a green platform for very economical as well as moral points is extremely prescient. I don't think people should be arguing like clean energy to save the world and just think of the seals and just think people who care about that stuff already like it.
1: Yeah.
0: You want to argue that it's also the cheapest, most secure way we can produce power. Like, you know, one war in the Middle East doesn't mean your solar panels suddenly get blocked out. And if you want to say that, oh, the sun goes down. Yeah. You know what? You don't use as much power at night.
1: No, and that's what batteries are for, right? Yeah. No, you make some really good points, and I appreciate all of that. And you give me the opportunity to remind everyone that primary voting day is this coming Tuesday, June 2nd. Please, if you're voting by mail, get your ballot in now, or certainly before June 2nd.
0: Or you can arrive in person at the Garberville Playhouse.
1: Perfect. So that's really important for everyone to know. Yeah. So, but you know, I never tell anyone who to vote for, although I liked your commentary. But I beg everyone to vote. This is becoming so important.
0: Primaries are actually, like, here in California, kind of more important in my perspective so far.
1: Yeah. All right. Well, thank you for the call. I really appreciate that.
0: Sure thing. I'm hopefully not going to be nearly 3 weeks of cold, but, you know.
1: I do know.
0: just enough, and then I get to isolate like it's COVID almost.
1: There's a lot of stuff been going on. I know several people who have had some sort of respiratory illness, cold-like, but icky and lingering for a long time. So feel better.
0: Yep. I'm working on it.
1: Okay. Thanks for the call. I appreciate the help.
0: Take care now.
1: You too.
0: Bye, everyone.
1: All right.
0: Until next week.
1: Yes.
0: Ian Galen, I'm pretty sure.
1: I hope so. All right. Let's see who else we have here. Good morning. You're on the air.
2: Good morning. I definitely second what you said about always voting, because your vote's never wasted. Yep. And if there's no real difference between the candidates, there's always alternative candidates. And so I kind of have a different view from the last caller.
1: All right, let's hear it.
2: Not about a lot of things. I mean, I think that Steyer does present better, but I absolutely don't think, you know, given his positions when he ran for president 4 years ago, given the major investments he made as a capitalist in both the private prison industry and then an order of magnitude more, something like $4 billion in the fossil fuels industry, I just don't trust him. I don't trust billionaires. I don't trust people who think, oh, well, I'm a billionaire, so I can just jump in at the top of the heap, you know. And he spent almost $200 million on his campaign. He would have more credibility with me if he had been spending that money on progressive ballot initiatives or supporting good candidates. So I think there's probably going to be very little difference between him or Newsom or Becerra. Wall Street hates Katie Porter, so, I mean, that's good to be said for her. But I think, you know, the Democrat will win in the fall. So I think the most important thing people can do is write in Beware, because he actually truly has been pushing and living the green agenda and green power agenda. And there's, you know, a couple dozen, you know, no one's ever heard of them, people running, but the Secretary of State bent over backwards to kick him off the ballot. So please, if you haven't written in or sent it in or you're going to vote on Tuesday, just write in Beware, or you can write in Butch Ware. Both of those will work. It's W-A-R-E. And on a hopeful note, there is actually a vote you can make which could make a huge difference, which is in the congressional run. So Huffman is not a horrible person, but he's really never distinguished himself and never, you know, he absolutely refuses to go against Democratic leadership. And there's two Republicans running, so they can split the vote. And there's actually a very good woman running, Rose Penelope Yee, who got redistricted into our district and learned that Huffman is, you know, pro-arming Israel, and just, you know, she looked at his milquetoast record, and she had been involved in Democratic politics and ran against as a no-hoper in a red district against Doug LaMalfa. So if there's a runoff between her and Huffman, that's actually totally feasible and mathematically possible, since the Republicans are divided, and supporting her would really give Californians a good choice in the fall. So do what you want on the governor. I already did write in Beware.
1: Okay.
2: But Rose Penelope Lee is absolutely a viable candidate. You're not wasting your vote. You're making the best vote you can to write in Rose Yee. So I'm sorry, I think I said Lee, but Rose Yee. And so always vote.
1: All right.
2: One tiny thing,
1: yes.
2: last caller called in talking about Teflon and the PFAS, PFOS, mm-hmm. you know, the forever chemicals. Most people's major exposure to that is Gore-Tex, because Gore-Tex is Teflon sprayed on fabric, and also flame retardants on sheets and couches and stuff. So
1: okay.
2: Absolutely, you want to limit your exposure to that. Oh, and Glide brand dental floss is also Teflon, which is why it glides. So absolutely limit your exposure, and we need politicians who are going to fight really to stop putting all these horrible chemicals into our bodies and environment. But don't ever use Gore-Tex, and when your old Gore-Tex is getting powdery and, you
1: I've
2: know,
1: seen that happen on raincoats.
2: Yeah, so that is by far your largest exposure to PFAS.
1: All right. All right.
2: You know,
1: well, thank you. A little
2: no Gore-Tex, yes, Rose Yee.
1: Life,
2: thank you.
1: Life tips. Thanks so much for the call. Appreciate that.
2: It's bye-bye.
1: Bye for now. It's interesting to me. I probably don't ever want to have a chemical analysis of all the chemicals that are in my body, because my body's been on this earth for a long time, and unfortunately was exposed to a lot of plastic before we started realizing how dangerous that was. So, yeah, you know, that's something to consider, too. I think all of my water bottles are stainless steel, and, you know, try to limit where you can. It's interesting thinking about politics, not only in California, but, of course, everywhere. What struck me on this ballot was looking at the 63 candidates for governor that were on there, is that how few of them had any government experience, any political experience at all. I would have hoped that people who want to serve publicly would start at a local level. You know, run for your local council, run for supervisor, run for a school council. Anything so that you get an understanding of how to work with others, how to get things done. I'm always shocked at how many people think running for governor of a state like California should be their very first political option. That is fascinating to me that people would have that kind of chutzpah, I guess. So if you'd like to get involved publicly, I think it would be wonderful to start at a local level. PTA, school councils, local boards. We're always looking for local board members. Every nonprofit in all of Humboldt needs board members. So if you think that's an area that you would excel in, give it a shot locally before you put your name on a ballot for governor, because I look at some of these people's statements and I think, I don't think these people really have the qualifications to run California. So we'll see what happens. But please, please, please do vote. June 2nd is the deadline. That's next Tuesday. And let's represent. Let's represent. Do we have anybody on the line? We do. Good morning. You're on the air.
3: Well, it's like zippity doo dah, zippity a. My, oh, what a wonderful day. It's gonna be summer soon, coming our way. Hey, Sunman's running for governor.
1: Well, I was waiting. I didn't see you on the ballot. I didn't see you on
3: no,
1: the ballot.
3: I'm
1: I was
3: on
1: wondering.
3: The ballot. I could maybe win, you know.
1: There's so many people running, you might be able, any of us could probably win.
3: No. Hey, I don't know much about politics.
1: No, no.
3: I don't know much about the friends I took, but I do know that I have love in my heart. What a wonderful world it could be.
1: It actually is a wonderful world, in spite of all the efforts from some people to make it less wonderful. So thank
3: That's
1: you for
3: true.
1: Calling
3: That's...
1: and always at, adding
3: oh,
1: a little.
3: Am I off the air?
1: No.
3: Am I off the air?
1: You are not. I'm just thanking you for calling.
3: But I got a good joke for
1: okay.
3: everybody.
1: Go ahead.
3: Why are worms, you know, worms, why are they so popular in the barnyard?
1: I don't know.
3: Chicks dig them.
1: Oh, yeah.
3: Yeah, chicks dig them. Have a good one.
1: Hey,
3: hallelujah.
1: You too. Thanks so much. We need a little bit of lightness, you know? We just do. It's the origin, I should say, of politics was that the founding fathers thought people would leave their professions, their jobs, and serve for one term in Congress, and then leave and go back to their jobs and professions. It was never intended to be a lifelong career, which it has turned into. I don't know how to change that at this point. I think we're all sort of stuck with that as it is. But it has become kind of a self-fulfilling prophecy that if you're elected, then you just keep running. And I think that the terms for Congress people in particular, which are only 2 years, I don't think that was ever a realistic term because you're just learning what you need to learn in the first year. The second year, you could probably start doing things that would make you effective, but you have to fundraise to get reelected for your next term. So I don't see how any of this serves all of us who are being represented by these folks. I'd love to see another way of doing that, but I know what my chances are of that. So let's talk about life. It's certainly getting more expensive. Food, gas, repairs on everything, it's all gotten more expensive between the tariffs, the supply chain disruptions, now the oil supply chain disruption. Thanks to the Strait of Hormuz being closed, it's all impacting us. And I know that people are really struggling out there. So if you have some ideas for folks on how to save some money, I know I'm trying to drive less, which is hard because I'm a musician. But we try to make sure if we have errands to do up north and we have a gig up north, we try to do it all at once. So if you have ideas that you want to share with the audience, please call in and do so. 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So another thing I've noticed by reading the news is that we as the country are starting to be left out of the international decision-making process. Because we've proven ourselves currently to be kind of an unstable and unreliable ally, and we've also jerked people's tariffs around quite a bit, other countries are now creating trade agreements without us. And I do worry about how that will affect us eventually. For example, Mexico and the EU just signed a very large trade agreement, and they did that because they said that our administration has become unpredictable and punitive, so they feel that there's more stability if they make a trade agreement between themselves to counter any problems that we might cause them with our trade agreements. So they're not against us. They're just not including us. Canada and China have increased their trade agreements. The EU is stronger than ever, and actually Iceland is talking about joining the EU, which would make them even stronger. And who suffers for this in our country? Almost everyone. Farmers, who no longer have the international markets they once had. Manufacturers of American products. Importers, who depend on foreign-made materials and products. And most of all, us, the taxpayers. So we are now paying more for almost everything. And I'm struggling to understand how this is winning. We keep being told that we're winning so much that we can't take much more winning. Well, yeah, I can't take much more of this winning, that's for sure. So if you've got something to say about that, our phone number is 707-923-3911. And let's talk about this. I would be willing to consider pros and cons of this administration's master plan, but so far I haven't heard of one. So that perhaps that perhaps is the problem, is there is no master plan. I'm faintly hopeful that some of the Republicans in Congress are beginning to question and even push back, but I'm going to reserve my praise for anyone who actually shows a spine and does something about it. There are now three Republican senators who have been defeated by the MAGA voters in their states, so they now have nothing to lose by continuing to vote against Trump's policies. Let's see if anyone joins them. Hey, and we've got a caller. Good morning. You're on the air.
4: Well, I think the only I'm calling to announce an opportunity to get out and dance, and I think that
1: we all need that. Kay, we do need
4: help
1: that.
4: Get the blood flowing into your brain, and maybe you'll be able to figure out. You know, I do appreciate going through the ballots and stuff on the radio. This is good. This is good to have information, because it's. I look at it and it's, gee whiz, that's. Can we make some kind of weird art collage out of this? It's. is it real? Anyway, tomorrow night at 6 o'clock in Casper, California, which is in Mendocino County, and it's right there between Mendocino and Fort Bragg.
1: Yep, charming town.
4: Yeah, they have a community center, beautiful building. And that's where the Bob Ayers Big Band is going to be playing a wonderful dance show, and it starts at 6. I think the whole thing starts a little bit earlier, like at 5 or 5:30. There will be a swing dance lesson, and that's always fun because the dance cult is putting this on, and of course it'll be a wonderful show. I mean, if you just find an easy chair, there might be one there, and listen and stretch out and listen. You know, there are wonderful dancers, so it's a terrific show when the dance cult shows up. Be there, be square. It's going to be a lot of fun.
1: Yep, there is a thriving dance community in Humboldt County, and Mendocino apparently as well. And so I love that people are embracing some of the older dances and getting out there and moving it. And it's so much fun. There are dance clubs. There are dance lessons. If you look at whatever your local media of choice is, you will find information on how to do that. And it makes it more fun to go to a show if you can dance to the music.
4: Well, we've got a couple of new young players, actually two new young trombone players who are they're going to be power players. I went last night to the high school band concert to hear one of our guys, and well, actually a couple of people that I know are in that band, and it was a great rousing show. They did Cotton Auditorium, they filled it, and it was fun. But we're getting and this fellow tells me, you know, his favorite songs that we're playing, he really likes that music, which is our grandparents' makeout music.
1: Yeah.
4: You know.
1: Yeah.
4: I mean, this is it's antiques to us that are playing it, and we've all gotten old playing it, and it's nice to get some fresh young people in the band. So it's evolving, and it's doing well. And the last show we did, they played with us, these two young guys, and a bunch of their friends showed up. The crowd was full of of kids. And, of course, it's dance music.

0: race, but what we have to do as human beings to make sure there's joy in our lives and not just the tedium, the work, the tasks, but to find joy in it and to laugh, that is a great gift. And our phone lines are open. I would love it if you guys would call in. 923-3911, and we have a caller. Good morning. You're on the air.
1: Good morning. I heard you mention things happening this weekend.
0: Yes.
1: And Yellow Man, legendary reggae artist, is going to be at the Mateo Community Center on Saturday night.
0: Excellent. Excellent.
1: Yes, and he was a real big hit at Reggae on the River last summer, especially among the young kids. So, again, it's going to be a great show. And, you know, you mentioned the Cayman Block Party, and I just want to mention that several of the bands that played there, 3D, Mighty Dynamites, and I think even the Latin Peppers, they're all going to be performing at the Summer Arts Fair, which is June 20th and 21st. And
0: that's coming right up.
1: It's going to be just a big, fun weekend. Israel Vibrations is closing out on Saturday night. And if people aren't aware, on Sunday it's Senior Day. It's no cost to seniors on Sunday. So at the community park, it was just really wonderfully attended last year. This year we're allowed to have more of an attendance, so there won't be such a limit on the amount of people we can have. It'll be a great weekend. If you enjoyed the music at the block party, you can see it at Summer Arts. And tomorrow, Yellow Man.
0: So what time is the show tomorrow?
1: The doors open at 7.
0: Okay, and tickets, I'm guessing, at the door?
1: They're at the door. You can get them right now, I think, at Red Way Liquor and a few places.
0: Okay.
1: I think if you just go to mateel.org, you can get all the information.
0: Okay, and let's talk about Summer Arts for just a second here, because it sounds like things are a little different. First of all, for anyone who doesn't know, Summer Arts is now in a new location, right in Southern Humboldt in our community park.
1: Oh, yes, and it was so well attended last year.
0: Excellent.
1: And there's so much parking. You can just, you know, drive down and park your car. I mean, there's a small charge to park it there because it takes a lot to get people and get it all organized.
0: Oh, yeah.
1: Yeah, and I just love it, you know. I mean, I know when we had a Benbow, it was that long walk down, a long
0: yeah.
1: walk back up.
0: Yeah.
1: And now it's just like in a big horseshoe circle. And, you know, you can just be right there in the middle, look up at the stage. The vendors are all around. And this year there's going to be more food. I know last year, we had like 5 food booths and all the food was selling out. So this year we're going to have much more food.
0: Excellent. I know the first year you do anything is always tricky because it's all new. It's all new. So this year, is it Friday night? Does it start Friday night or is it just Saturday?
1: No, it's just Saturday and Sunday.
0: Okay, and Saturday is the first day. And then Sunday, you said, is like a senior special day?
1: Yes, it is.
0: That's excellent. Okay, so that's good for everybody to know. So get out there and let's support the Mateel and let's support all these wonderful artists and food booths and vendors and volunteers.
1: And also, I just want to mention, for Reggae on the River, there's a special price for locals. You have to buy the ticket either at the Mateel or the Brass Rail, but it's, you know, and you get the camping and everything with it. So if you're local and you're thinking about Reggae on the River, get your tickets now at a much reduced price.
0: I appreciate that. We were just talking a little bit ago about how things are more expensive. So anything that people come up with to actually help people have a good time at a reduced price, that's wonderful.
1: Yeah, and I think it's really wonderful, you know, that Sunday's free to the seniors. I mean, you know, a lot of people, you know, they rarely come out of their cabins now. But to know they can come down and just enjoy the Summer Arts Fair is just really wonderful.
0: Yeah, so, okay, so if you're a senior, do we know what age that really is, or?
1: I think it's 65 and
0: okay.
1: over.
0: All right, so if you're 65, which I think is quite young these days for me, but the... You can go for free to Summer Arts on Sunday. That is awesome. So get out there. Have some fun.
1: Yeah.
0: Thank you for the
1: I'm
0: call.
1: Just glad.
0: Yeah,
1: oh,
0: me
1: you
0: too.
1: You know, we need to support our artists and all the creativity, musician, artists, writers, you know, songwriters, everyone, because that is who we are as human beings, just to create and enjoy all the beauty around us.
0: Absolutely. Couldn't agree more. Thank you so much.
1: You bet. All right. Bye-bye.
0: Bye. So, and that reminds me that I want to say starting June 19th, Del Arte up in Blue.

0: and we would just BS about all sorts of different things. I don't think we ever talked about the kinetic sculpture race. It was always about different art and people and things going on. He was really excited because Australia had kind of adopted him for bringing him down there for the winter.
1: Wow.
0: And it really helped his arthritis.
1: There you go.
0: So the last 2 years, they were bringing him in. And I think he was hosted by someone there, so he didn't even have to worry about finances and things like that. I miss him, though. He was, you know, such a, even in the face of all his miserable pain from all of that arthritis, he was just a conniving guy looking for a way to make more fun.
1: Well, and that, I think, is one of the keys, because we all get things that afflict us, whether it's physical or mental or financial. But it's how you live your life in spite of all of that, I think, makes a difference.
0: Yeah. Well missed. Well, thank you for letting me get a song from you, Marcia. I really, really enjoyed that.
1: To be continued.
0: And thank God it's Friday.
1: To be continued. Okay, stay tuned for part two next week.
0: All right, look forward to it.
1: All right, thanks, Jay, for the call. Appreciate that.
0: Okay, bye-bye.
1: Oh, my goodness, yes. We do have to have fun. And I think that that is one of the keys to having a good life, is to find joy and fun in whatever we do. And part of that is what we do right here at KMUD. Music, news, entertainment, we're just having fun. And I see Crusher is joining us, so she's getting ready to start giving you some fun music. And Dennis has been manning the lines for me, which I really appreciate. But I hope you're all planning to do something fun this weekend. There's stuff always going on. You just have to go find it. And if you're a musician looking for a place to play, check out the open mics. Take yourself and your guitar or whatever you play and just give it a shot. I've known people who are terrified of performing, but knowing that all they had to do was maybe sing one or two songs, they could get up and do that, and then they found out they really liked it. So you never know what you might be able to do if you just give it a try. And I feel for young people in particular, because I think about what they must think as they're looking at the world coming. So if you've got a young person in your life who needs some encouragement, give them a hand, give them an audience, and tell them that they should pursue their dreams, because things will change. Sooner or later, this administration will change. Sooner or later, everything will change. That's the only thing that we know for sure, is that everything is going to change. So encourage the young people in your life to pursue their dreams, their passions, and to have some fun. And that's my Pollyanna advice for the day. All right, we're coming up on the hour. If there's something you're dying to say, this is your chance. 707-923-3911. Give us a call. Tell us what you're doing to have fun. Tell us what you're doing to relieve stress. Stay calm. Lord knows this administration is not helping us with that, so we have to be our own advocates for fun. And remember to vote on Tuesday. Please, please, please vote. Someone was telling me, I do have a call. I'll stop talking. Good morning. You're on the air.
2: Hi. So I have one last challenge. You've listed a whole lot of great things to do. How about the four corners of Humboldt County? Start at Salmon Mountain up outside of Orleans in the upper right-hand corner. You can see all the way over Humboldt County. Then go down towards Island Mountain and see where Trinity and Mendocino and Humboldt all come together. It's, I think, private property right on there. But when the Great Redwood Trail goes through, you'll be able to go right to that spot.
1: Cool.
2: Then go west to south of Shelter Cove on those cliffs. If you go in Hidden Valley and you can get out on the coast trail there, you're almost on, you can see where the county line crosses.
1: Very cool.
2: Move north all the way up outside of Warwick and go across Ossegon Rocks and north from there to Carthers Cove. And that's where

0: Del Norte County and Humboldt County meet. It'll be a great summer outing. You could do it in 2 or 3 days, and it would be a great challenge.
1: What a great idea. I'd never even thought of that, so thank you very much.
0: You're welcome.
1: And you're right. This is a gorgeous county. We have so much beauty here. It's amazing. There's a reason people move here.
0: That's right.
1: Yeah. All right. Thank you. I appreciate that.
0: Sure. All right. Bye-bye.
1: Bye for now. And that reminds me, I don't know if you listened to Ray Raphael's interview last night on KMUD, but he was talking about how he came here and that he was not a writer until he came here and then found his passion, found his skill, thanks to encouragement from others. And many, many books later, he and his wife Marie are both excellent writers and editors and interviewers and researchers. And you sometimes just find your work through your joys. So I'm wishing you all a wonderful week. Pursue your happiness. Have fun out there. Next up is Crusher with some music. And here it comes. I can feel it. It's in the air.

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It's 10:01, and you are tuned in to People Powered Radio, KMUD Garberville, 91.1 FM, KMUE Eureka, 88.1 FM, KLAI Laytonville, 90.3, Shelter Cove, we're at 99.5, and on the World Wide Web, KMUD.org. 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Judy Davis Insurance wants everyone to stay safe out there, and they wish peace and good health to all. As do I. And I love that positivity coming out of Studio B today. You know, this has been a brutal month for personally, but I last night found myself dancing, like wanted to bring a little life force to the show today. So let's go, right? Okay, this Crusher, all about the music. Sending love to you all. Happy Friday.

technique simply took me out of this world. This technique simply took me out of this world. It filled my heart with joy and cheer. It told me the things that I like to hear.

All right, end of round one. It's a little bit of a rough Alan Wolfe, but I love that song so much. Thanks for hanging in there with that. Moaning at Midnight, Nikki Hill, and I Wonder. The Clash with their version of Brand New Cadillac. Los Blancos with Don't Be a Jerk. Nelly Lucher, Real Gone Guy. Dexter Gordon gave us I Hear You Knockin'. Tiny Bradshaw with Soft. Although I think he wrote And the Train Kept Rolling All Night Long. One of my favorite songs, Tiny Bradshaw. Ray Collins, Hot Club, Barefoot. Barefoot. Harold Barrage, She Knocks Me Out. And the Collins Kids started off with Rock Boppin' Baby. It's 10:30. 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All right. Oh, and Signature Coffee. Yeah, I just saw them over there a bit ago. 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They would like to thank the community for over 37 years of support and would like to announce that they are in the final stages of converting to a worker-owned co-op. You go, worker bees. Yay. Hope everybody's feeling it. It's going to be sunny and bright, and plants are going to grow, and fruits and vegetables and hope and love. Yeah. Make your own little hope and love world. It's a tough world. And I decided I was going to play kind of a life force. It was a brutal month, I think I mentioned. So some of these songs are a little hard maybe, but maybe if you dance, it takes the edge off how crazy they are. No. Anyway. Here's the Detroit Cobras with the Cha-Cha Twist.

It sure has a pretty mouth, the Elvis. What a great song. It's going to be a blue moon the last day of this month. Second full moon in a month. Is that better than a liar's moon? I don't know. Both kind of cute. Reverend Horton Heat, all In Your Wildest Dreams. Fat Boy, Bad News from a Pretty Mouth. Sirocco Brothers and Alice Jane with Hoodoo on Me. J.D. McPherson with Bloodshot Bill. I Can't Go Anywhere with You. We heard from the Head Coatees, Have Love Will Travel. Fluffy Hunter with The Walkin' Blues. Big Maybell, a whole lot of shaking going on. Dick Dale and the Deltones with Miser Lou. I don't know if I've ever played that version. I've played like 80 versions because it's an ancient song. But that's a good one. That's a famous one. But he nails it. That

nudist, old Dick Dale. May he live in nudist heaven. Detroit Cobras with Cha-Cha Twist. That's right. Okay, it's 11 o'clock and you're turned into. You're turned into a you. Wonderful you. 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Happy birthday, K-Mud. 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I'm going to have the CSAR and weather report coming right up. And right now I'd like to thank some of our underwriters for the following hour of Mud in Your Ear. 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I'm Crusher, this is K-Mud, and I'll be right back with the information. We're here to entertain, but inspire and inform.

Yeah, right. It's the KMUD's Community Safety and Awareness Report for Friday, May 29th, 2026. KMUD's new community resources and calendar page is now live on KMUD website, kmud.org. Under the community drop-down menu, our improved calendar provides addresses, phone numbers, and up-to-date information for farmers markets, food distributions, public meals, blood drives, and other community services. Provided you have a valid air quality burn permit, Friday, May 29th is permissive burn day in Mendocino, Humboldt, and Del Norte counties. Residents in state responsibility areas must obtain a CAL FIRE burn permit. Please refer to your air quality burn permit for approved burn hours and restrictions. In Humboldt, Food for People is hosting a food distribution in Eureka from 10 until 3:45. The Northern California Community Blood Bank's Blood Mobile will be at Paul's Live from New York at 665 Samoa Boulevard in Arcata from 11:30 until 4:30 p.m. and the McKinleyville Shopping Center from 10 until 4 p.m. In Mendocino, the Ukiah Community Food Bank is open from noon until 4 p.m. Fort Bragg Food Bank will be open from 10 until 3:45 p.m. and a food distribution is taking place at Point Arena Action Network Center from 2 until 5 p.m. Let's see. Lunches are provided for seniors in the Willett Senior Center from 11:45 until 1 p.m. The Redwood Coast Senior Centers in Fort Bragg from 11:30 until 1:15 p.m. Plowshares Peace and Justice Center in Ukiah provides a hot meal weekdays from 11:30 until noon. Meals are provided at Willett's Daily Bread from 4:30 to 5:30 and the Mendocino Coast Hospitality House in Fort Bragg Monday through Friday at 3 p.m. That's nice. Let's see. Tune in to KMUD tonight from 7 to 8 p.m. for the Power of Sour with Elise the Beast, where they will discuss the beauty and magic of fermentation. That's the Power of Sour with Elise the Beast at 7 p.m. right here on KMUD. This concludes the Community Safety and Awareness Report, read weekdays at 11 a.m. and 3 p.m. and as needed to bring you up to the minute road reports, burn permission status, emergency updates, as well as programming information. We encourage the listeners to bookmark our community resource and calendar page for up-to-date and detailed information of all the services our community offers. All right. See, now it's time for the National Weather Service report for Friday, May 29, 2026. Today brings warmer, drier conditions inland with the coast remaining cooler and more moist than usual. 10% chance of isolated showers only at highest elevations. Tomorrow morning possibly brings coastal drizzle and a chance of brief inland thunderstorms. Though storms should quickly exit, temperatures stay below normal in the 70s before skies clear and the wind pick up by afternoon. High pressure builds in, bringing above normal warmth, 80s Sunday, near 90 on Monday. Clear skies and offshore flow, strongest in Humboldt and Del Norte counties. Here's some predicted temperatures. The KMUD studios in southern Humboldt, the high today expected to be 74, low tonight 45, and a high tomorrow of 73. Humboldt Bay, Eureka, 58. 47 tonight and 57 tomorrow. Laytonville, Northern Mendocino, 69, 44 tonight and 70 tomorrow. The coastal waters forecast from Point St. George to Cape Mendocino and out 10 nautical miles, there is a small craft advisory in effect from late tonight through Sunday morning. Today, wind north 10 to 15 knots, raising to 15 to 20 knots this afternoon. Waves northwest 8 feet at 15 seconds. Tonight, wind
north 15 to 20 knots, waves northwest 7 feet at 9 seconds, and northwest 8 feet at 14 seconds. Let's see, the coastal waters forecast from Cape Mendocino to Point Arena and out 10 nautical miles. There's a small craft advisory in effect from 2 p.m. this afternoon through Sunday morning. Today, wind north 15 knots to 20 knots. Waves northwest 7 feet at 8 seconds and northwest 7 feet at 15 seconds. Tonight, wind northwest 15 to 20 knots. And waves northwest 10 feet at 8 seconds, with northwest 5 feet at 14 seconds. And lastly, here are the solar and lunar phases and tidal information. Oopsies. Okay. Today, Friday the 29th of May, the sun rose in Shelter Cove at 5:50 a.m., and sunset will be at 8:37 p.m. for a total of 14 hours, 47 minutes of sunlight. The next high tide is at 11:52 a.m. at 4.1 feet. The next low tide today is at 4:30 p.m. at 2.5 feet. The following high tide today is at 10:30 p.m. at 6.1 feet. Today, the waxing gibbous moon set at 4:23 a.m. in the southwest. Eventually, the moon will rise again in the southeast at 7:38 p.m. Full moon will hit its peak on Sunday, according to the solar lunar theory. Today is a good day for fishing. The fish activity forecast is high.

Okay, Mudders, thanks for hanging in there today. A couple little glitches. Yeah, you know we wish you peace and love. And this next song's going out for Sandry from Mumser with love. Much love to all of you.

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I asked her what if she ever wanted to hear, and she said, I want to hear Stevie Wonder. So I'm going to play Stevie Wonder right now. And see you later, sweet.

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And Joe Mama. You know, we're having our post-Brian think. Post-think job. Trio for a while. Stevie Wonder, I Was Made to Love Her. Stevie Wonder, no. Yeah. The Relatives, We Need Love. Michael Kiwanuka, Cold Little Heart. Al Green, Reverend, with Surprise Attack. Highway to Heaven. We heard Stevie Wonder, My Cherie Amour, and Grateful Dead with Ripple. And now we're listening to Witch. We intend to create havoc. I think they're from Namibia or somewhere. Let me see. They're from some cool African country. And so I'm going to do some bit of a soul power. I put on my list. I was going to do the Life Force. Put Life Force out into this electricity that's going through the radio transmitters and all the different forms of reception. Because you gotta believe, you gotta hang in there, you gotta love, you gotta know that seed's gonna sprout. Not all of them, but a lot, almost a lot of them.

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Beginnings Octagon is a beautiful space to rent for community celebrations, weddings, birthdays, memorials, family gatherings, and fundraisers. 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

country and our cities, they have been betrayed for money. Oh, and somehow

All right, it's almost 12 o'clock noon here on the West Coast, California, Garberville. Right, we just heard Funkadelic, Everybody's Gonna Make It This Time. The Impressions with Check Out Your Mind. Dirt Bombs, Underdog. Hey, Dirt Bombs never tour, but they're gonna be at the Mosswood Meltdown next month. No, in July. They're with John Waters in the Oakland, California. And they never tour, but they're going to be there. Curtis Mayfield, Kung Fu, and Witch with Hometown. 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It's 12 o'clock. Thanks, everybody, for listening. I'd love to thank our listener members. You keep the mud flowing through the universe. I think the songs, don't they just drift off into eternity? Yeah, that's because y'all hooked us up with your love and some moolah, and we appreciate that forever. Forever.

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Yeah, forever, ever. Okay. Mums will be back in a week. Time for Democracy Now! 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

And after Amy Goodman just wishing a balance of peace and prosperity for all the governments and the people in the world. Yeah, just a better understanding of each other. Solo, bueno, deseando la unión, la armonía y el respeto cultural. Que no siempre los buenos ejemplos sean una amenaza. Y aquí estamos en este espacio latinoamericano compartiendo una nueva tarde de viernes 29 de mayo. Tenemos 74 grados en Redway, donde está ubicada nuestra emisora. We have 74 degrees in Redway. This Friday afternoon is 103 already, and you are tuning in Redway Community Radio. 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Beginnings is home of Children's House and Bryceland Learning Center, also known as Skyfish School. Children's House is a Montessori-inspired child care center offering subsidized care for children between the ages of 2.5 through 5, 5 days per week. Skyfish is a center-based charter school with Northern Unit Charter. They offer an on-campus 4 days per week program with instruction in the traditional academic subjects, with low student-teacher ratios and a child-centered approach. Beginnings Octagons is a beautiful space to rent for community celebrations, weddings, birthdays, memorials, family gatherings, and fundraisers. And they are having graduation next week, so congratulations for the class that are graduating. And a special hi to Bella. 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

0: All right, it's almost 1:30. We have 1:29 here in the studio, still 74 degrees in Redway. 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Está sintonizando Redwood, la radio comunitaria. 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Thank you very much, Jimmy, for your support along the whole year. 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
0: Estamos escuchando en el background la yumba y actualmente el vaquiano por Radio Valencia en su tango número 9. 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

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Está sintonizando Redwood, la radio comunitaria a través de KMUD en Garvey-Ville 91.1 FM, KMUE Eureka 88.1 FM, KLAI Laytonville 90.3. 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Estamos escuchando a Rodrigo y Gabriela en el background y hemos escuchado We Already Heard in This 30 Minutes. It's 2 o'clock now and we have 75 degrees here in Redway. We heard in the voice of Elise Regina, just her Otrem Azul. Before that, Tiro o Avaro, De Qué Callada Manera by Soledad Villamil. 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And Dead on the Creek Music Festival returns to Black Oak Ranch for

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2: y Luciano.
1: Alliance, noun. In international politics, the union of two thieves who have their hands so deeply inserted in each other's pocket, they cannot separately plunder a third.
2: Alianza, sustantivo. 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
1: The Devil's Dictionary. Defame, verb, to lie about another, to tell the truth about another.
2: Difamar, verbo, decir mentiras sobre otro, decir verdades sobre otro.
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2:30 here in the studio. We have 76 degrees in Redway. Thank you very much for your calls. 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

little bit of we heard already in the past 30 minutes is Ova la Vanilla. Let me see. Oh, yeah. By Jorge Benjor. After that, Si Alguna Vez by Mon Laferte y El David Aguilar. Then La Muerte by Monsieur Periné. Rie Chinito by Perota Shingo. After that, Mi Libertad by Monsieur Periné. Seguimos. We are hearing Rodrigo and Gabriela in the background. And we will jump to our last 30 minutes. Musical Possibilities is coming up. But yeah, we are visiting different countries from South America this Friday afternoon. Thank you very much for tuning in, your company, your phone calls, and just being there. So now we will hear Pa' Donde Se Fue, also by Mon Laferte from Chile.

Right, it's time to say goodbye for Latin America. So Nando, you stay in the company of Musical Possibilities until 5:30 this Friday afternoon. Enjoy the weather. We have 76 degrees. It's almost 3 o'clock. Just time to say goodbye. Muchas gracias por su compañía. Oh, let me tell you what we heard. We are listening in the background, Chango Espasiuk, Seguir Viviendo Sin Tu Amor. Before that, we heard Ranchera Antipossesiva by Vascuala y La Vaca y Fauna. Also, we heard No Hace Falta by Monsieur Periné. Before that, we heard Ecomese Que Voy by Elis Regina from Brazil. Also, we heard Siguiendo la Luna by Los Fabulosos Cadillacs, Si Me Dejan, Vicentico, and before that, Pa' Donde Se Fue by Mon Laferte. We heard music from Chile, Brazil, Argentina, here. Still Argentina with Chango Espasiuk. So thank you very much for tuning in, for your company. And it's almost 3 o'clock. Muchas gracias por sintonizarnos. Espero que pasen un muy buen fin de semana. Son casi las 3 de la tarde. Tenemos 76 grados en Redway y quedan en la compañía de Musical Possibilities.

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You're listening to The Mud, KMED Garberville 91.1 FM, KMUE Eureka 88.1, KLAI Laytonville 90.3, and FM Translator K258BQ, Shelter Cove 99.5, live and on demand, KMED.org. Thanks a lot for the last 2 hours of Latino American Sonando. My name's Little Rock. Be with you till 5:30. And this program is underwritten by Bergen Cipolla Vineyard, the winery located off the grid in northern Mendocino County. They use only organically grown fruit to make all natural wines, which are fermented without added sulfites on their own native yeast. The wines are aged for up to 2 years in French and American oak without additives and bottled unfiltered. On Facebook and Instagram. And you can get more information at BergenCipollaVineyards.com. 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And today is Friday, May 29th. Time now for the Community Safety and Awareness Report. Provided you have a valid air quality burn permit, today was a permissive burn day. In Humboldt, Food for People is hosting a food distribution in Eureka from 10 to 3:45. Northern California's Blood Banks Bloodmobile will be at Paul's Live from New York at 665 Samoa Boulevard in Arcata from 11:30 to 4:30. And at the McKinleyville Shopping Center from 10 to 4. In Mendocino, the Ukiah Community Food Bank is open from noon to 4. The Fort Bragg Food Bank from 10 to 3:45. And a food distribution is taking place at the Point Arena Action Network from 2 to 5. Meals are provided at Willett's Daily Bread from 4:30 to 5:30 and at the Mendocino House Coast Hospitality House in Fort Bragg Monday through Friday at 3. Tune in tonight, 7 to 8, for The Power of Sour with Elise the Beast. And they will discuss the beauty and magic of fermentation. That's The Power of Sour with Elise the Beast right here at 7 p.m. right here on The Mud. And that concludes Community Safety and Awareness Report. Red weekdays, 11 and 3 p.m. And as needed to bring you up to the minute, road reports, burn permission status, emergency updates, as well as programming information. And we encourage our listeners to bookmark our community resources and calendar page for up-to-date detailed information of all the services our community offers. National Weather Service report today brings warmer, drier conditions inland, but the coast remains cooler and more moist than normal. 10% chance of isolated showers, only at highest elevations. Tomorrow morning possibly brings coastal drizzle and a chance of brief inland thunderstorms. Those storms should exit quickly. Temperatures stay below normal in the 70s before skies clear and winds pick up by afternoon. High pressure builds, bringing above normal warmth. 80s on Sunday, near 90 Monday. Clear skies and offshore flow, strongest in Humboldt and Del Norte counties. Today's predicted temperatures, southern Humboldt, K
K-Mud Studios. It says 74. We got 66 right now. Low tonight, 45. High tomorrow, 73. Humboldt Bay, Eureka, 58 for a high today. 47 tonight, 57 tomorrow. Laytonville, Northern Mendocino, 69 today. 44 tonight, 70 tomorrow. And the coastal waters forecast from Point St. George, Cape Mendocino, and out 10 nautical miles. Small craft advisory effect from late tonight through Sunday morning. Today, wind north 10 to 15 knots, rising 15 to 20. In the afternoon, waves northwest 8 feet at 15 seconds. Tonight, wind north 15 to 20 knots. Waves northwest 7 feet at 9 seconds. And northwest 8 feet at 14. Coastal waters, Cape Mendocino to Point Arena, now 10 nautical miles. Also, small craft advisory from 2 p.m. till Sunday morning. Today, wind north 15 to 20 knots. Waves northwest 7 feet at 8 seconds. Northwest 7 at 15. Tonight, wind northwest 15 to 20 knots. Waves northwest 10 feet at 8 seconds. And northwest 5 feet at 14. And today, Friday the 29th of May, the sun rose in Shelter Cove at 5:50 a.m. and the sunset will be at 8:37 p.m. for a total of 14 hours, 47 minutes of sunlight. The next high tide today is... Yeah, that one's over. The next low tide today is 4:30 p.m. at 2.5 feet. The following high tide today is 10:30 p.m. at 6.1 feet. And the waxing gibbous moon set at 4:23 a.m. in the southwest. The moon will rise again in the southeast at 7:38 p.m. The full moon will hit its peak on Sunday. And according to the solunar theory, today's a good day for fishing. Fish activity is high.

There you go, 3:29 p.m. right here on the Mud, K-Mud, KMD, Garberville. 65 degrees. It's Friday, May the 29th. And some musical possibilities show. You just heard David Crosby off his album For Free. A song called I Think I, 2021. Tom Jones, pop star off his Surrounded by Time album, 2021. Goldfinger by Sandy Jane Hyland and Vintage Boombox from 2020. Alex Chilton with Don't Be a Drag off his High Priest album. And we started out with Nobody Works on Fridays by Jimmy Buffett, 2023. And Dead on the Creek Music Festival returns to Black Oak Ranch for its 20th anniversary, June 11th through the 14th. An intimate gathering with camping under the stars, activities for the whole family, healthy food, good libations, and mighty fine music with Terrapin Family Band featuring Stu Allen and Elliot Peck. Grateful Drag, David Nelson Band, Jackie Green and Friends, Moon Alice, Stu Allen and The Reflections, Painted Mandolin, The Craven Quartet, and more. 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Thanks to Intense and Dead on the Creek Festival. And give ya thanks. Thank God it's Friday.

Chicago. School kids dealing crack in the hall. Sister Mary sitting outside the tabernacle. She ain't worried about a thing at all.

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It's a musical possibilities show. You just heard Eric Bibb. Song called Different Picture. Burning Spear, 2-time Grammy winner. Song called No Fool. And for that Nyabingi dub by Nightmares on Wax versus Adrian Sherwood from 2026. Talk, another Burning Spear off the No Destroyer album 2023. In a Space. Out of Dub. A song called You Bliss. Another Nightmares on Wax with Adrian Sherwood. Came out January 27th this year. For that, The Wheel by Greg Hoy. Came out April 27th. And we started out with Low Rider by Gary Hoey. Off an album called Wake Up Call. And that was featured in Endless Summer 2.

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2: No, Ward. I still haven't found what I'm looking for.
3: Hi, Mom. Hi, Dad.
2: Oh, hello, Wally.
4: Well, son, how's the old Rattle and Hum concert going out there?
3: Well, gee, I guess it's going okay, Dad. Except Eddie Haskell got arrested for scalping tickets.
2: Wally, have you seen the Bono?
3: Well, gee, Mom, he's just finishing up his 15th encore.
4: I wonder if all the success has gone to the Bono's head.
2: I don't know, dear.
3: Aw, heck, Mom. The little rat wouldn't even give his own family backstage passes.
2: Oh, Bono, time for dinner. We're going to eat with or without you.
5: Oh, jeepers, Mom. I just want to sing one more song.
2: Okay, all right. But then your 80,000 friends would have to go home.
5: All right. Thanks, Mom. This song is for my mom and Martin Luther.
2: Ward, I'm worried about the Bono.
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7: Well, hello, Mrs. Cleaver. I was just telling Wallace and Bono what a nice Joshua tree you have.

Yeah, you got 4:30. You're listening to the Mud, K-Mud, KMUD, Garberville. And this is a Musical Possibilities Show. My name's Little Rock. You just heard Dave Mason with Neil Sean live All Along the Watchtower. Gary Hoey and Lita Ford for that off the Avalanche album. And a song called You Know I Would. That came out September of last year. And Jimmy Buffett with Emmylou Harris in Mozambique. It's a Bob Dylan tune. Equal Strain on All Parts, name of that album, 2023. Mark J. Davis with Leave It to Bono. Paul Rogers from 2024, a song called Photo Shooter. Stan J. Fran by How Broken Is It? That one came out April of this year. And we started up Against It All by Rima or Juliet Vanterpool. Came out May 22nd, 2026. And Meredith Wilson's The Music Man brings big musical numbers, small town comedy, barbershop harmony, and a joyful celebration of community to the Ferndale Repertory Theater this summer, running May 29th through June 28th, one of the most cherished musicals in the American theater canon. The Music Man follows fast-talking traveling salesman Harold Hill as he arrives in a small town with big plans. Performances are Fridays, 7:30 p.m., and Saturdays and Sundays, 2 p.m. Tickets are available at ferndalerep.org or by calling 707-786-5483, 786-5483, or in person at the box office, which opens 30 minutes before show times. 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The Shortwave Report, produced by Dan Roberts, is a source of unfiltered news from around the world. 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And I'm going to play you one here. It's off an album called Somebody Tried to Sell Me a Bridge. Van Morrison with Buddy Guy.

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Listening to the Mud, K-Mud, KMUD, Garberville, 91.1 FM, KMUE, Eureka, 88.1, KLAI, Laytonville, 90.3. 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It's the Musical Possibility Show, playing a few new releases and other stuff. You just heard A Juke Joint in My House by Little Milton. It came out 2024 on the Feel It album. The Sound of Smoke before that, a song called Sheriff. Joe Bonamassa, Tattooed Lady, I Fall Apart. I had to cut that one. It was kind of weak recording there. Michael J. Babb, Walking My Dog from 2024. Gary Hoey off the Wake Up Call album. A song called Money by Pink Floyd. Revisited that one. Tightrope, the name of the album. Headed for a Fall by Cactus. Came out 2021. And we started out with I'm Ready by Van Morrison and Buddy Guy from 2026. 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